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0: Burgundy!
1: There we go.
2: Amazing. Incredible.

0: later or at the end of the show. But so this is the grand start. What else is, or can you tell us a little bit more about the tour?
1: Yeah. Well, so June 5th at the Rickshaw, it's our album release party, of course. And we're just really excited because it's the Rickshaw. It's a big venue. It's, you know, we can really give our show exactly what it deserves at that stage. So we're excited to bring our show there to start everything off. Then we're heading to the island. That's going to be in July. So I believe the first show is July 2nd in Nanaimo. And then we're playing Victoria, we're playing Cumberland, and we're playing Powell River as well. After that, we take a little bit of a break, possibly, you know, if we need to re-up some merch or fix the van or something. Well, it's actually a big tour bus on this one. But we have a couple weeks Fest in the Okanagan. And then we head up north. So we're playing Prince George, Whitehorse. We were planned to go to Dawson City, but there was actually a fire and the venue burnt down.
0: Wow.
1: So right now, yeah, it's actually all over the news right now. But the building was 125 years old, and they were doing some renovations, and it just lit up. So this only happened a couple days ago, so things are a little bit up in the air, but we are actively seeking something else, so hopefully that still happens. And then we're heading for a second show in Whitehorse, and then we're actually going to Yellowknife and Fort Smith in the Northwest Territories, coming back down Alberta. We're playing Loud as Hell Festival. We're playing Edmonton. We're crossing the whole country. We're going all the way to St. John's, Newfoundland. And then we're heading all the way home, and there's shows the whole way. So I think we have like 34 shows at this point.
0: Wow, that's pretty cool. And I don't know, what's the name? Yeah, Danger. No, like anyway, yeah, that's cool. But yeah, that's a long way to go. But well, I mean, that's the tour, and that's the, you know, the life of a beautiful metal musician.
1: Yeah, exactly.
0: Oh, that's pretty cool. Have you done this end-to-end tour before? Like end of Canada, of course.
1: Yeah, we have done quite a bit of touring. We've toured in Europe and Brazil and the U.S. and obviously Canada. However, we've never done a tour this massive in just Canada. So this is actually the furthest we've ever gone east. We have gone up to the Yukon before, but we've never been to the Northwest Territories. And we've never really even been past Quebec City before going east. So we are kind of expanding. One of the big things with this tour was with all the U.S. work permits being raised to pretty much something completely incomprehensible, yeah. We have had to avoid the U.S. and, you know, with everything going on in Canada too, we figured this was the perfect time to get everywhere we can and just show people how much they matter to us, and we wanna perform across the whole country and give everybody a chance to see us. So that's kind of where it came from, and yeah, so we just went super hard on the Canada vibes, and we got a polar bear on the tour poster. We had some Northern Lights on there too, and it's called the True North Strong and Heavy Tour.
0: There you go. Yeah, I kind of saw a little poster, so yeah, that's nice. And no, but I mean, you're gonna have a blast, and I'm sure, you know, people will show up. You know, I've seen you before, and yeah, you're a great band. And
1: thank you, yeah, so much.
0: Quality musicians, and then, you know, the vibe, the I mean, you know, arguably every band live is better, but you know, in your particular case, like, you actually are, you know, very, very good on stage, so I hope people get a chance to see you.
1: Thank you so much, I really appreciate that.
0: Yes, we saw you a few years ago at the Rickshaw. I can't remember exactly the date, but yeah, and it was
1: awesome.
0: It was pretty powerful, and yeah, very, very, very good. You left a lot of satisfied headbangers that night, so
1: Yeah, maybe hyperspace festival or something.
0: Yeah,

0: I can't remember exactly the occasion, yeah. but it was the rickshaw, and it was very good. Okay, where can people find, you know, like what's happening while you are touring, like news about the band, merchandise, etc.
1: So we have a website, www.iron-kingdom.com. You can find links to everything from that point. However, obviously we're on Facebook, Instagram, YouTube, and you can stay up to date there. We also have a mailing list you can find on our website if you want to get direct information that way. We're pretty chill. We only send stuff when there's new albums or tours going on. It's, you know, Facebook's one of our bigger ones, obviously Instagram. So you can find all that stuff over there.
0: Sounds wonderful. Sounds wonderful. I don't know, anything else that you would like to share anything I missed?
1: Just simply, I guess, on the tour, we're actually bringing our friends' bands, WMD, When Minds Develop, and they're also going to be releasing an album on June 5th at the Rickshaw. So we're kind of doing the whole tour together, actually, which is going to be really cool. They're more like thrash, so kind of Megadeth, Metallica kind of vibes, early 80s kind of in concept as well. And other than that, just, you know, we hope you guys enjoy the music, and we hope to see you there. It's going to be a long haul for us, and we're just excited to finally take this album to the stage.
0: No, yeah, it sounds like it's going to be fun. Like, everything's going to be fun. The tour, June 5th, like, you know, crossing the country, like, sounds really, really exciting.
1: Yeah. Yeah, we're really excited about it all. And for the first time, we actually signed with a record label from France called Steel Shark Records. So we'll have a little bit of support from them as well. And yeah, just ready to give her.
0: There you go. Well, that's pretty cool. Congratulations on that record signing. And yes, we'll hear you. And then I guess we'll see you on June 5th at the Rickshaw.
1: Awesome.
0: And yeah, and anything, any other news or more singles, or, you know, if you want us to share something about the tour or whatever, just let us know, and we'll be more than happy to spread the word.
1: Awesome. Thank you so much.
0: All right. Thanks.
1: Okay. Yeah, you have a good one.

Welcome back to the Metal Meltdown. I am your host, El Dr. Misterio. And of course, you're listening to CJSF 90.1 FM, broadcasting from unceded Coast Salish territory in Burnaby, British Columbia, the campus community radio station at Simon Fraser University. 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We just listened to Stelbris. They are from Prague in Czechia. And we listened to their song Silence After Violence, which is part of their 2025 EP Shatter and Bloom. Before that, we listened to Juliette Ruin from Edmonton in Alberta, Canada, and we listened to the song Reactance Theory, which is part of their 2025 EP Regime. And we started the set with our guest tonight, Iron Kingdom from Vancouver, Canada, and we listened to the song Dead House Gates, which is another single from their upcoming album Shadows and Dust, coming out on June 6th and also on Friday, June 5th, we'll have the release show concert party at the Rickshaw Theater. So be sure to be there, and hopefully you're one of the two lucky people that will get a ticket raffled later tonight. And yeah, thanks to Chris again for chatting with us. It was magnificent. But yeah, let's continue with the music here at the Metal Meltdown.

Welcome back to the Metal Meltdown. I am your host, El Dr. Misterio. And of course, you're listening to CJSF 90.1 FM, broadcasting from unceded Coast Salish territory in Burnaby, British Columbia, the campus community radio station at Simon Fraser University. 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We just listened to Devolver. They are from Alberta in Canada. And we listened to the song Merciless Storm, which is part of their 2025 album, Non Compos Mentis, Not of a Sound Mind. Before that, we listened to Falstaff. They are au Montréal, from Montreal in Quebec, Canada. We listened to the song Ode to the Dead, which is also the name of their 2025 album, or the title of their 2025 album. And we started the set with our guests tonight, Iron Kingdom from Vancouver, Canada. And we listened to two songs. The first kind of intro song was Tides of Desolation. And then after that, right after that, we listened to Sith the Sword. Both of these are from their 2022 album, The Blood of Creation. And this is a perfect segue to go into the section of the show where we tell you, or I'll Dr. Misterio tell you, what's happening in the next few weeks in terms of shows. So as mentioned, the Iron Kingdom, they are presenting their album on June 5th at the Rickshaw. So you can see them along with WND, Torify, and Hyperstrike. If you want something else, I guess tomorrow, June 2nd, Super Sockers, Scott H, Biram, and La Chinga are playing at Rickshaw Theater. Then on June 6th, you can see Archpire with Undeath, Crown Magnetar, Mutilation Barbecue at the Rickshaw. Then on the 13th, you can see Bleeding Through, I Declare War, Extortionist, The July Effect, and Place of Refuge, also at the Rickshaw. On June 18th, you can see the legendary punk band Agent Orange with The Drowns and A Total Disappointment. On June 19th, you can see Chemist, Necrofire, and Wretched. All of this happening at the Rickshaw. What else? If you like a little bit of ska, you can go on June 26th to the Black Seeds and Los Furios. Then also on June 26th at the Wise Hall, you can see Ack Camel with Derek Moneypenny. And July 3rd, you can see Black Wizard with Everage Franklin and Burnt Long. And then some other concerts happening. On June 12th, you can go to Green Auto to see Balkan, Omnia Nihil, Gisei, and Hushed. Then on June 14th at the Astoria, you can see Hissem Tux Himin, Frenzy, Manicoagan, and P-Terror. What else is happening? On Anvil, you can see, that's Chilliwack. On June 26th, you can see in Chilliwack, you can see Anvil, Midnight Hellion, and Power Load. On June 26th at Bully Studio here in New Westminster, you can see Dead Machine, Jack, and Butcher. On June 27th at the Astoria Pub, you can see Anvil, Midnight Hellion, and Power Load. What else do we have here? On June 28th at the Cobalt, you can see the Covalescence with Squid Hammer. That's about it on on July 4th, you can see at the Ridge also Scald with Walgreen. And there you go. You have a full month of shows that you can attend to and you have been warned about. All right, let's continue with the
music here at the Metal Meltdown.

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I am your host, El Dr. Misterio. And of course, you're listening to CJSF 90.1 FM, broadcasting from unceded Coast Salish territory in Burnaby, British Columbia, the campus community radio station at Simon Fraser University. 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We just listened to Outline. They are from Trois-Rivières in Quebec, Three Rivers. And we listened to the song Pitch Black Zero, which is part of their 2025 album, Oblivisi. And we started the set with our guest tonight, Iron Kingdom, from Vancouver, Canada, and we listened to the song Queen of the Crystal Throne, which is part of their 2022 album, The Blood of Creation. And remember the new album coming up on June 6th, and also the release party or concert this June 5th at the Rickshaw, the new album Shadows and Dust. And well, let's go and do the little raffle for the tickets. So we chose the two names at random. So congratulations to Brian Hannigan and to Francesca Hansen. You just won one ticket for the Iron Kingdom concert on June 5th. Thank you very much for participating. Thank you very much to everybody for participating. And yeah, stay tuned. We'll hopefully get more tickets to give away for future events. So yeah, stay tuned and like us on our Facebook page, The Metal Meltdown. And hopefully we can do that fairly quick and soon. Anyway, we got to the end of the show, obviously. I want to thank you again for staying with us tonight, for being with us, for listening. I really, really appreciate it. I want to thank you very much for that. I do the show for you and always for you, so thank you very much for listening. And I'm going to leave you with an Iron Kingdom song, which is the song that gives its title to their 2022 album, The Blood of Creation. So we're going to say goodbye with that one. And I thank you again for being with us tonight. And I will see you next week. And the Dr. Misterio wishes you good night and good luck.

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Number 12, that was Church Fight with Conceal and Bury from their self-titled EP. It is number 12 on my favorite albums of the year so far. And I say in my review is honestly the only reason it's this low on the list is because it's very short. It's three songs, but God, does it make me want more. And I think that's what an EP should do, is make you roar for more. I said rip roaring in the review, and I'm like speaking and reading at the same time. Honestly, though, it is such a cool EP. It's got elements of Protest the Hero, as well as just some like rip-roaring punk that wouldn't be out of place in Tony Hawk. I think it is rad. Church Fight, that is a Canadian artist as well, so check them out if you feel like it. Churchfight.com. Like I said, that is number 12.

Number 11, another band from Canada called Altar of the Fuzz. The song and album are both called Stones Spoke to Space. It is a sort of stoner doom, stoner metal record, which I honestly don't listen to as much stoner metal as you might think if you know me. I do probably seem like somebody who does, but I don't. And this one just caught me at the exact right time. So here we go. Number 11, Altar of the Fuzz, from their album Stones Spoke to Space. This is Stones Spoke to Space on Syrup Moose Radio.

Altar of the Fuzz, Stones Spoke to Space, and also my 11th favorite album of the year so far. This is Serum Is Radio. We are counting down my top 12 favorite albums of 2026 as of June when I posted my list over on themarsh.ca. The next one is going to be one of two on my list that I am going to struggle to pronounce, and I only can afford to really feel so sorry about that. So number 10 is from L'Horreur d'Exister. I'm assuming the horror of existence in French. Their album is called A Perpetual Cycle of Lament and Sorrow. The song I'm going to play is called It's Nice of You to Stop By. This one is some black metal, atmospheric black metal from Quebec. Oh man, I'm a bit of a hard sell on black metal. I find that the like aesthetic of it being as ugly as possible makes it really boring to listen to, or really unpleasant to listen to. But L'Horreur d'Exister absolutely slaps, and I hope you dig this. So this is It's Nice of You to Stop By. The album again is called A Perpetual Cycle of Lament and Sorrow, and you can find them on Bandcamp, and I hope that you will. But at the very least, go stream them, because they're great, and this album is awesome. So check it out.

Nice of you to stop by L'Horreur d'Exister there. Number 10 on my list of 12 best albums of the year so far, with A Perpetual Cycle of Lament and Sorrow. And we are clipping right along, folks. Next up, a band, or an artist, I guess, from my neck of the woods, from down the highway in Terrace, British Columbia. Number 8, this one goes to a friend of mine, Download History, with their self-titled debut. It rules. It's as simple as that. It's extremely good, and I really enjoyed listening to it. And I enjoyed the little bit of a show we got to play together. If you do enjoy them, though, make sure you come and check their set out at Midsummer Music Festival in July. They're playing right after me, so come out and see both of us at that festival. It's my only festival appearance this year, so I hope you'll check it out. Anyway, this is Download History with Pastoral Decay from their self-titled album, and it is my number 9 favorite album of 2026 so far. So check it out, and this is Pastoral Decay.

Pastoral Decay, Download History, my number 9 favorite album of 2026 so far. That song from their self-titled, which you can get on Bandcamp over at downloadhistoryproductions.bandcamp.com. It is not streaming, so go get it if you liked it. And make sure you come and check us out at midsummer this year. So from experimental electronic music all the way down to emo violence, power violence, whatever act. Also from here in Canada, Away With Roses is my number 8 album of the year. The album is called My Involvement With Witchcraft. And God, I just love like screamo violence, emo violence, whatever. I don't care about genre, but I love this. This song is called An Expression of Love in a Garden of Thorns. And, well, now you're going to listen to it. So check it out. This is number 8 on my list, Away With Roses.

0: roses. Have such a way with roses. Have such a way with roses.
1: Away with Roses, an expression of love in a garden of thorns from their album, My Involvement with Witchcraft. That is the number eight on my favorite albums of the year. We are moving right on to number seven, and we're leaving Canada. I don't believe it. It's fine. This is Fire Tools' new album called Lavender Networks. I sort of remember bouncing off their last album, but man, I was wrong, and I'm good with that. Because that means that I get to enjoy this. So we're going to play a song called A Demon and Its Spinal Cord Flapping in the Wind from Lavender Networks. This is a really cool album, and the artist is unbelievably multifaceted and talented. So go and check out what Fire Tools is doing and everything else. They have so many other projects, and they're involved in like mastering some hugely influential albums that, I mean, you gotta get on board. Anyway, this is Fire Tools, and you're listening to Syrup Moose Radio. And I hope you like this as much as I do. So here it is.

0: A Demon and Its Spinal Cord Flapping in the Wind by Fire Tools from their new album, Lavender Networks. My seventh favorite album of the year, and we are going to keep things clipping on with Liar's Tale from my sixth favorite album of the year. This is from Kneecap's album, Finian. If you haven't checked this out, I mean, I don't know what to tell you, but this slaps pretty hard, and Liar's Tale is a great one.
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2: In other news, the Prime Minister has

another to see if there really is strength in numbers. They're

Liar's Tale, Kneecap from their album Finian, my sixth favorite album of the year. And I hope that showed you why. Right, we're moving on here to France with Gros Enfant Mort. Enfant Mort? So many French on this list, I'm surprised, honestly. Le Sang de Pierres, just some awesome screamo that, again, I told you before I loved it. And this is another example of why. This is Merci les Centrales, and I'm never going to speak this much French again. So, enjoy. Let's go.

Merci Les Andres by Gros Enfant Mort from their album Le Sang des Pierres. That was my number 5 album of the year from France. So, yeah. And I apologize to everybody who speaks any other language for my absolutely horrific pronunciation of every French word I have said so far in this episode. It's embarrassing, for sure. For sure. Next up, we are going down to U.S. with Pink Noise, their album Flesh and Bone. Goddamn, this is something else. If you're a fan of Linkin Park and Chester Bennington's vocals, there's such a clear inspiration here in this record. And sometimes I would mean that disparagingly, like they're aping it or whatever, but this just rules. This is great. The song is called Sing With Me. It is Pink Noise and Xavia from the album Flesh and Bone. This is number 4 on my list. And let's go, folks. Here it is.

Pink Noise, Sing With Me from Flesh and Bone, my number four favorite album so far of 2026. Ooh, it's good, and it's short, and I cannot wait for there to be more. It's just great. Truly, truly good, solid record. All right, we are in serious territory now, folks. We are talking about my top three favorite records of the year thus far. The first one is the release from By Storm and Injury Reserve. It is called My Ghosts Go Ghost. This one, honestly, I listened to it. The first time I listened to it, I heard the song Can I Have You For Myself? And I went, oh, this is going to be on my list for sure. So expect to see this one in the top 10 at the end of the year because, oh, man. We are going to play one featuring Billy Woods called Best Interest. This, like I said, it's By Storm, My Ghosts Go Ghost. I love this album. I love it so goddamn much. And I hope you do too. And if not, you know, you're wrong, and that's fine. This is it. Number three on Sirius Radio.

0: reason to get tangled, and it's just some things you must stay ten toes. Some things you must stay it's in your best interest if you just say no. Trust me, man, it's that simple. When you know it's some things that you must stand for. It's some things it's in your best interest if you ride on tinted. We don't need no more eyeballs, nigga. And especially if you go 5 feet in. Especially if you go 5. It's in my best interest if I'm by my niggas. See me, I'ma mind my business. 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No, it's not my best interest if you go YT. Make a little sweat, early when you tight cheeky. Ready to get a fuss, so you just might see. Check my intake, cause I know my jeans. My best interest if it's all on me. At least I can count on my own 2 feet. Man, it's my first time running this OIP. Run this OIP. It's in your best interest if you keep shit close. Maybe on some weirdo shit, but you want a front row seat. Yeah, like, nigga, where you been? Yeah, nigga, how it sit? Nigga, what it look like? I try to tell them to go wasting your oxygen. And if you go 10, bro, go 5%. I mean, half of these niggas just gon' politic. Don't need no more eyes in your pockets, man. You don't need a jubilee, I don't watch this, man. I mean, this came with a shit to my defense. And the links with the bezel, they just compliment. So can you blame a nigga? I mean, not one bit. You think half of this shit just be common sense. Not every little step got a document. I mean, it's like these niggas wanna be a walking lick. I mean, it's like these niggas wanna be a try to tell them that it's all a feeling. But you trust that nigga as your co-defendant. I know some of these questions, they feel specific. Where the hell that nigga did you find with Cindy?
1: You don't need no more eyeballs. See, look, you can't see none in my car. If I'm being too discreet, but it's my fault.

0: 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See, look, you can see them in my car. They want a front row seat. Be like, oh no. 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
1: Who wants to know? Trust, roughly as far as I can throw. Living in the dust bowl, once trust the road. Many such blow dust off a tone. Rush creep up a dome. I came up off a page in a payphone. I suppose it's fool's gold. I suppose she ain't wanna let go to the moon rose. Is it warm or is it cold? Is it warm on the boat for us both? Is it fire, is it just smoke? Will I know when it's the end of the road? Will I know when it's the end of the road? I sit alone, alone with the ghosts. Charcoal, pencil, instrumental. Barcode, everything they sent you, God knows. Charcoal, pencil, sketch bones. Whoever sent you, tell them I said, who wants to know?

by storm with best intentions, I believe. Best interest, sorry. From the album My Ghosts Go Ghosts. That is my number three favorite album of 2026 so far. And I'm just going to go right into it. My number two album. I thought this would be number one. I'll be real. This is Eugène Desportrines with Utsup from their album Volume 2. I thought this would be number one. It isn't. We'll talk about why. This is my number two album, though. Check it out. It's wild. Enjoy. And bye-bye.

Jean de Poitrine, Volume 2 is the album. That track is called Utzup, U-T-Z-P. I have never heard of this band, and they are everywhere this year. I'm sure you will agree. And they rule. I get it. It's really great stuff. The only reason that they are not number one on my list is because this next album came out, and I am so late to the party on this band in particular. I have heard their name. I have seen them on lists, especially when I started looking into more, like, broadening my palette of, like, electronic music. This band came up all the time, and I don't know what it is. I assume they were Canadian, too. They're not Canadian. They're from Scotland, which is crazy, but... I mean, this album is my favorite album of the year, without question. Maybe it'll switch around a little bit, but so far this year, this is it. And I am so late to the party on this band. But before we get to it, this is the last break of the show here, so I'm going to just say, please follow me on Instagram, themarsh.ca. Please go to themarsh.ca and look at all the stuff that's there. I've got an album coming out at the end of the month from a very good friend of mine, Kyle Burnett. He's releasing his EP Glory Days on Sierra Moose Records. You need to check that out. It is some folk punk from Vancouver Island. It is mandatory listening. So be ready for that. Check out Skulk and Glyph. There will be more information on the website soon. But in the meantime, just go to themarsh.ca and sign up for the newsletter. Also come and see me out in July at Midsummer Music Festival in Smithers. Okay. This is it. This is my number one album of the year so far. The album is called Inferno. The artist is called Boards of Canada. This is a band I've just now started listening to. Like I said, I am late to the party. This song is called Acts of Magic. It is from this new album. This is the last thing I'm going to say. So thank you all so much. I will see you next week. And check out this one. This is Boards of Canada on Sierra Moose Radio.

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1: Hey, welcome to this Sips episode where everything good in life is worth discussing. I'm one of your hosts here at the table. This is good old boy Mike.

Got it tuned in to Modern Jazz Today, where we are listening to the women making the jazz of today. Up next on the queue is Gretchen Parlato from the album The Wise Ones. The track, If It's Magic, followed by Sarah Sharp from the album Deja Vu. The track, Quizás, Quizás, Quizás.

0: quizás, quizás, quizás, quizás, quizás, quizás, quizás, quizás.
1: 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Up first on the queue is Silvano Monasterios from the album The River. The track, Dance on the Wire.

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Up next, Rob Clearfield from the album Voice in the Wilderness. The track, When We Were Kings.

You're tuned in to Modern Jazz Today. Up next is the Steve Holt Jazz Impact Quartet. The album is called Impact, and we'll check into the title track. Then Eric St. Laurent, he's got a new one called El Choclo. We'll check into that title track. Let's dig in.

You're listening to Modern Jazz Today. Between the years of 1984 through 1986, Bill King recorded three sides, Ice, Avenue B, and City of Dreams for his own label, Night Passage Music. King used the profits made from his publishing catalog, which included a few pop turntable hits, to finance the projects. He also enlisted some of the finest jazz musicians in Canada to launch the project. We'll take a listen to Angelina off Night Passage years 1984 through 1986. Again, this is Bill King. Let's dig in.

Up next on our queue, we're going to do a double shot. First up, Larry Goldings from his new album, Toy Tunes. We're going to listen to the track, Don't Ever Call Me Again, followed by Eric Friedlander from his album, Artemisia. We're going to listen to Sparko Trap.

0: This is Bird Note. When waterfowl are in decline, hunters are some of the first people to sound the alarm and fund the recovery. Jared Henson is a project manager with Ducks Unlimited, a nonprofit hunting and conservation group.
1: The North American model of conservation puts the bulk of the responsibility to fund conservation on hunters, because hunters in general are the consumptive users of those habitats, and they're just more willing to give money to that cause.
0: That money not only comes from hunting license sales, but also taxes on gear.
1: So guns, ammo, binoculars, all those sporting goods that you would use for hunting, a portion of that tax goes to the states, and they can then allocate that into conservation funding.
0: Financial support is just one way that hunters contribute to habitat management.
1: Waterfowl biologists and scientists have been leveraging hunters for data for almost 100 years now. The big thing now is avian influenza. Hunters are some of the first to see the impacts of that in the field, especially since the main vector for it is waterfowl. And so hunters really play a big role in disease monitoring.
0: 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I'm Jazzy Johnson.
2: Thank you for joining us on Modern Jazz Today, where we play the artists that are making the jazz of today. First up on the queue is Brett Higgins' Atlas Revolt from their album Illusion Machine. We're going to listen to the track Shadow Boxing.

You're listening to Jazz Boulevard. I'm Moz Taylor. Our opening set wrapping up with music from tenor player Corey Weeds and his Little Big Band from an album they put out called Explosion. We heard the Hank Mobley tune, East of the Village. And that group is an 11-piece unit, includes the likes of P.J. Perry on the alto, trumpet player Joe Magnarelli, and trombonist Rod Murray. A recently released album before that, from pianist and vocalist Don Clement, an album looking at hits associated with Blossom Deary, from the album Dear Miss Deary, we heard Our Day Will Come, with guitarist Steve Kovalchuk, bassist John Clayton, and drummer Jeff Hamilton, music out of the Seattle and Denver jazz scenes. And the set started with a early 1960s recording from tenor player Jimmy Heath on Green Dolphin Street from the album Really Big. And we heard some solo work on that track from alto player Cannonball Adderley, trombonist Tom McIntosh, and pianist Tommy Flanagan. We'll keep it going with some big band music. This is the H2 Big Band from their album It Could Happen, You Go to My Head.

You're listening to Jazz Boulevard. I'm Moz Taylor. A recording led by trumpet players Ray Vega and Thomas Marriott from the album Return of the East-West Trumpet Summit that was out on Origin Records in 2016. We heard the track Firm Roots with George Collagen on the B3 and drummer Matt Jorgensen. A project that was reflecting on his mood from Toronto to New York City before that, guitarist Alex Goodman from the album Border Crossing. We heard the track Family Breakfast with vocalist Felicity Williams, vibraphonist Michael Davidson, bassist Andrew Downing, and drummer Fabio Ragnelli. The set started with some big band music, a group co-led by trumpet player Al Hood and pianist and arranger Dave Hansen. From the album It Could Happen, we heard You Go to My Head, a track featuring some solo work from alto player Gary Foster, a group formed primarily from LA musicians.

0: This is Bird Note. As a kid, artist David Shepherd would sketch all the flora and fauna he saw. His true love was for plants. But when he moved to Hawaii to study botany, he realized
1: Hawaii is special because its main character is birds. Birds were the dominant species in terms of animal life. And so all the plants really co-evolved with the birds. You can see that in just how specific the beaks of different species are to the shapes of the flowers here. And so that became part of my art.
0: David now designs aloha shirts featuring the native plants and wildlife of Hawaii. One design features the i'iwi, a Hawaiian honey creeper.
1: So the i'iwi birds dart from flower to flower to flower very quickly. Well, the Hawaiians saw this and they thought of the metaphor that it was like procreation, the metaphor for the health of the forest, because only in its procreation can it exist.
0: Then, hidden among the trees, David has drawn kahuli, or native land snails.
1: Their existence in the forest is special because if they were around, it was said that the forest would sing. And songs are also a very important element of Hawaiian culture because it's how things are passed on from generation to generation. It's how you communicate what the world is. So these snails are singing, right? And then you have the birds that are a symbolic of procreation. And so the combination is that this is Hawaii. This is the perpetuation of it.
0: See pictures of David's designs at our website, birdnote.org.
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3: On our last set, we wrapped it up with an older date from pianist Oscar Peterson, working with bassist Ray Brown and drummer Lewis Hayes, a recording May 4th, 1966 in Chicago of The Shadow of Your Smile. And I took that off of the Compact Jazz Oscar Peterson compilation. Recently released music before that from the vocal trio Duchess, which brings together singers Amy Cervini, Hilary Gardner, and Melissa Stiliano. From their new album, A Marvelous Party, we heard Dunkishen. A new album out of the Vancouver jazz scene before that, from pianist Sharon Minimoto. Off of her album Goodbye Strawberry Hill, we heard An Ocean Between Us. And that's a set of original compositions from Sharon, working with tenor player John Bentley, bassist Darren Radke, and drummer Bernie Rye. And the set started with the reggae-tinged sounds of pianist Monty Alexander from his album Harlem Kingston Express Volume 2, The River Rolls On. We heard Scamento. Hey, and just a reminder, you're listening to Jazz Boulevard. I'm Moz Taylor. We're here every week with 2 hours of jazz. And if you can't stay for the whole show, or maybe if you're just tuning in, you'll find a link to a podcast of this week's episode, along with playlist information, on the program's website, jazzboulevard.ca.

You're listening to Jazz Boulevard. I'm Moz Taylor. A new album just released from the Grammy-winning identical twins, the LaBeouf brothers. That's Rémy on the alto and Pascal on the piano. From their new album, Off Center, we heard a composition from Pascal called Everything and Nothing. And both brothers contribute to the writing of the album, and they're working with longtime collaborators, tenor player Dana Stevens, bassist Linda May Han Oh, and drummer Christian Heumann. Music out of the Montreal jazz scene before that, from singer Angela Galupo, the group working under the name Saint Ange, from their album Second Nature. That was a composition of Angela's called Summer, and that group brings together keyboardist Greg Burton, guitarist Lucas Heinemann, bassist Paul Van Dyke, and drummer Evan Tiege. And the set started with music out of the Cleveland jazz scene from B3 player Adam Scon. From the album Low and Slow, we heard Shout, with Ian Hendrickson Smith on the Barry, Tom Beckman on the vibes, Tsutomu Nakai on guitar, and drummer Aaron

You're listening to Jazz Boulevard. I'm Moz Taylor. Australian composer and arranger and drummer Tim Davies and his big band, an album that picked up a Grammy nomination from the album The Expensive Train Set. We heard Goon Juice, and that's a project that sees him working with two big bands, one based in Australia and the other in L.A. This track was with the L.A. group and features some solo work from John Papenbrook on the trumpet and Mike Nelson on the alto. Singer Jose James before that, and his project looking at the music of Billie Holiday from the album Yesterday I Had the Blues, the music of Billie Holiday. We heard Lover Man, Jason Moran on the piano, John Patitucci on the bass, and Eric Harlan on drums. And the set started with someone who got the nod from Downbeat Magazine for the 2025 Pianist of the Year, Emmett Cohen, from an album that came out on Mac Avenue Records called Universal Truth. We heard the Monk composition Well You Needn't with trumpet player Jeremy Pelt, bassist Ron Carter, and drummer Joe Farnsworth. We'll head into our final set with another album just coming out, this from New York City-based bassist Will Lyle, off the album The All-Seeing Eye. This is On a Clear Day.

We're going out this week with a debut album from Toronto-raised and New York City-based guitarist Vladimir Redzek from his album First Time Around. We heard the Gershwin composition, I've Got a Crush on You, Steve Ash on the piano, Jonathan Meyer on bass, and drummer Steve Little. An album that brought together a jazz quartet and a string quartet before that from keyboardist Ron Davis off his album Up Front. We heard Hum a Samba with some solo work from violinist Alan Holmesy. Kansas City B3 player Chris Hazelton before that. From his new album In Rotation, we heard his composition, Paris of the Plains, a group which brings together saxophonist Brett Jackson, vibraphonist Peter Schlamm, and drummer John Kislamut. And the set started with the sophomore recording from New York City-based bassist Will Lyle off the album The All-Seeing Eye. We heard On a Clear Day with tenor player Lucas Pino, pianist David Kikoski, and drummer Billy Drummond. And on this track, they're joined by Thai Swedish singer Siren Tip. If you want to get in touch, check out the contact page on the show's website for email and social media links. It's going to be a wrap for this week. Look for a link to this week's podcast from our Mixcloud channel, along with playlist information on the show's website, jazzboulevard.ca. You've been listening to Jazz Boulevard, syndicated radio. This is Moz Taylor, signing off now and inviting you to join me next week for our next program. Hope you enjoyed the music on this week's show. Thanks for tuning in.

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right, welcome, welcome to another Transatlantic Express for Friday, June the 12th, 2026. Sounds like we're living in the future to me. All right, so we got a great show lined up for you today, but also we have Canada playing Bosnia-Herzegovina in the World Cup right at the same time. So I'm going to be focusing a little bit on that. And, yeah, okay, majority on my radio show. And then we have our construction guys going on literally on my balcony outside my living room. So we've got all kinds of things going on. But, yeah, so we should have a good show anyway. We've got lots of great tunes. Started off with a classic from Deep Purple in Never Before. So whatever. We got some local stuff, Sparkling Apple. We got some Magnum, Marillion, Sammy Hagar, Blue Oyster Cult, Rare Earth, Aldo Meola, Herbie Hancock, a little bit of Alan Holdsworth, Nat Sylvian, Godly and Cream, Pretty Things, King Crimson, some Transatlantic, Simple Minds, wrap things up with the Pineapple Thief. So we got a great show lined up. And if you're out there in the world, don't forget you can tune in to CJSF 90.1 in Vancouver on Tuesdays 10 p.m. And then I believe it's still on Thursdays at 7 a.m. for you commuters. Not that anybody has a radio in their house these days. Some people do. Anyway, we're going to get going and...

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0: was Mr. Nad Sylvian and a track called The Hawk from Spiritus Mundi, came out in 2021. The second time I've lost my voice today. What's going on? Yeah, Nad Sylvian, of course, doing a lot of touring with Steve Hackett and doing the revisiting the Genesis tunes, but also a standalone, solo performer, doing his own thing. Also in the classic Alan Holdsworth from Metabacron 1985, a non-brewed condiment. I had the pleasure of interviewing Mr. Holdsworth back in the day, and what a fine fella he was, and the most awesome guitar player. Herbie Hancock, Future Shock, also in the 1983, and Earthbeat, Aldo Meola's Casino album, featured the 1979 Egyptian Dancer, Rare Earth, and What I'd Say from 2021, I believe. Yeah, so Canada not doing too well in this game. I think they're going to get beat. They better step up. They'd like a little bit of finesse, I have to say. Not that I watch a lot of the game, but I can tell. But, I'd definitely be rooting for England. What else can I tell you? Well, I don't know. What can I tell you? I could tell you all kinds of things. Yes. Well, you are listening to Ian. That's me. And we do this show every Friday, 12 till 2 Pacific. And we also go out on CGSF Radio, 90.1 FM on Tuesday nights, 10 p.m. And I'm not live then, but I mean, you know. It's pre-recorded. Don't tell anybody. Anyway, let's get on with more music. This is Manfred Mann's Earth Band from the album Chance. Came out in 1980. And this is a track by the name of Stranded. Hope you enjoy it. If you don't, well, there's a complaint department just down the street.
1: Valencia, Northwest 4, 7 miles, 1016, rising. Ronald's Way, southeast by south, 2. Mist, 2 miles, 1016, falling. Mallet Head, south by east, 5. Mist, 6 miles, 1012, falling more slowly. Jersey.
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reports have been coming in from serious relief agencies have been making efforts to move several thousand people from low-lying areas. Many of which have been flooded. Power supplies have been cut, and our man, the new James.

1016 Ronald's Way, Southeast by South. 1012, falling more slowly. 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

0: Going back to 1984, that is the Beverly Sisters from Vancouver, and a track by the name of Chocolate Bar, which was not in his pocket, apparently. And then it wasn't money, honey. So what would it be? I don't know. You can take a guess. So the guys are drilling next door, thankfully. If they were on my balcony right now, which they have been in the past few days, it would be hell in here. It's just impossible because, I mean, the buildings are made of wood and it just there's no quiet space when they're on your own balcony. Well, thankfully, they're on my next door neighbor's balcony, and she's deaf, so she's probably okay. So Beverly Sisters in there from the album Beverly Sisters from 1984. Good Canadian band back in the day. Matty Kudusai from King Crimson in there as well. Come Home Mama from Pity Things from Silk Torpedo 1974. A Crime and Punishment from Godly and Crimp and Goodbye Blue Sky 1986. And Stranded from Manfred Mann's Earth Band from Chance 1980. And then started off with The Hawk from Nad Sylvie and Spiritus Mundi from 2021. So, I've been trying to watch the game. Oh, Canada scored, and I was in the middle of talking about that. 1-1. All right. Oh, well, that's good for Canada because they looked like they were pretty well going to lose it in the 78th minute. Ah, well, that's good. That's good. Some good news. All right, so we're going to go into our last little bit of our show here for today. We're going to get into some classic prog rock, prog metal, you might call it, from 2009. This is a band that I kind of named my show after. Yeah, I think so. From their album The Whirlwind, this is Transatlantic, and a track by the name of Is It Really Happening? It's always good to know. Is it really happening? I don't know. It could be. Yeah. Yeah, it's doing something. Yeah, it's really happening. Anyway, here we go. You are listening to DJ Ian on the Transatlantic Express radio show right here on the House of Prog.
1: Catastrophes of modern times. Chaos, death, back to the streets.
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1: By the time they had decided to run, it was already far too late.

Rise the Simple Minds. Wrapping the show up with a track from the live from Paisley Abbey. Came out in a couple of years ago, I'm not quite sure, when King is White and in the Crowd. Classic from New Gold Dream. Yeah, I was a big fan when Steve Hillage was producing, and then after that it got a little too kind of poppy for me, but that definitely that Steve Hillage influence was, because I'm a big fan of Steve Hillage myself. So King is White is in the Crowd. The Whirlwind from the Transatlantic, the band, Is It Really Happening? A good eight minutes of that. And then Vancouver's Beverly Sisters, Chocolate Bar. We talked about that already. So I'm just repeating myself. All right, so we've got, where are we at? Well, I think we're already done. I think we're just about done for the day. Thanks for listening. Thanks for checking it out. And we'll be back next week. And then I got to jump off onto my bike and head up to Princeton for a bike race on Saturday morning. So we may be a little earlier next week. I'm thinking maybe go 11 till 1. That way I can drive up to Princeton and try and miss all that traffic. So thanks for listening, if you have been. And we will be back next week. So adios, sayonara, hasta pronto, and we'll see you later.

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You're listening to the Vancouver Mixtape on CJSF 90.1 FM Burnaby, the campus community radio station at Simon Fraser University, where we broadcast on the unceded ancestral territory of the Hukumilam and Squamish-speaking peoples. We've been here since time immemorial, gathering to share stories and ideas and art and music, which is what I'm going to do today. Yeah, that's right. Singular pronoun today. Just me. No Jamie. I'm Jesse. One half of your usual hosting duo. We've been having a tough time getting together in studio, so I figured, hey, I can do that. No scheduling required. So today on the tape, we have a classic episode where I'm just going to throw a whole bunch of great brand new music at you, and we're going to enjoy it together. Sounds fun, right? Cool. Hope you're doing well. It's hot. It's the summer. And we're going to start off with some pop music, some of which is actually World Cup related? Question mark. Anyway, this is brand new music from our favorite, my favorite, Devours. Lead single off an upcoming record, the first hint of the next cycle. This is A Cruel Fate by Devours.

Playground Heart by Gia from the new record Technicolor, which is a cool, breezy, kind of like country-tinged indie pop. Cool stuff. Out now on Light Organ. Before that, we heard new music from Ada Wolf from the record W, EP. Cool. Quite a lot of variety on that EP. Worth checking out that track, Red, about Canada soccer. In light of the ongoing, well, at the point of recording anyway, World Cup happening here in Vancouver and across the continent, as I'm sure you are well aware. I'm going to keep things rolling and head to new music from a former guest on the show, Francis Arevalo, who came on to promote his record Heat Check, which was already 3 years ago. Crazy. Whew, hard to believe. But he's been releasing singles for an upcoming album. I did an interview with Nicole, host of Beats and Eats and the PA coordinator here at the station, that you can find floating around various other places, other programs. And we're going to hear brand new music from Francis. This is featuring Roya Bennett, and it is called Homegrown.

on a wheel.

My Real Life by Curtis Windover here on the Vancouver Mixtape, newcomer to the tape. Before that, we had, Come Alive by Orchid Orchestra, another newcomer to the tape. Lots of great new music today. That set kicked off by Francis Arevalo's Homegrown. I'm just going to keep things rolling with some more local music, some indie rock, bedroom rock that kind of reminds me of the newest Justin Bieber a little bit, and I say that non-derogatorily. Oh my goodness, what's happening? This by Bluefold is called You and Me.

Hey, welcome back to the Vancouver Mixtape here on CJSF 90.1 FM Burnaby. You just heard Phony by Druann. Before that, Melancholia by Buds, and that set kicked off by Bluefold, their track You and Me. All of a type, doing sort of bedroom indie pop rock stuff with guitars and drum machines and drums and stuff. Sort of small groups or independent songwriters. And we're going to keep things going in that direction here on the Vancouver Mixtape, as I, Jesse, take you through a whirlwind tour of what's new and interesting in the Vancouver independent music scene. We're going to go to Blood Machine, another singer-songwriter who verges maybe a little more like 90s alt-rock, some sort of industrial influences. Anyway, this track from the self-titled record, Blood Machine, is called Dogfight, and it's very cool, so enjoy.

Hey, welcome back to the Vancouver Mixtape. It's me, Jesse, all by myself, just playing you some music by local artists. That's what I do on the podcast. That's what I do on the radio show sometimes. And this is one of those times. Hope you're enjoying yourself as much as I am. You just heard fun music by Reveal Yourself from the record Love Deluxe. That one is called Happy Button. I feel like that very appropriately titled for the band. There's a lot of happy, manic energy going on there. Before that, we had music by Cherry Pick. White Fur from the, I don't know how to say this. It's :3, but it's like the, you know, like the cat emoji or the, you know, anyway. Which is out now on Light Organ Records. So cool stuff there. A couple of Light Organ picks today. Cherry Pick, of course, who you just heard, and Gia, who we heard right at the beginning of the program. I'm going to turn now to something a little bit different, and it is, well, I don't know if you remember way back in the day, we had a guest on the show by the name of Pekki Hajukovic, who was talking about his new program at that, or program, his new project at that point, Rain Cloud, R-E-I-G-N, Cloud, doing some cool electroacoustic stuff and trying to make his own sort of like Gorillaz analog of a fictitious band with its own history and stuff. Well, I have not seen Pekki in a long time since then, but he's releasing music in lots of different ways. And we're going to play two separate Pekki projects. One is a collaboration with Lily Seika Jones and Pekki Hajukovic, called Forget Me Not, which is like a concept album about the journey of a chipmunk. I don't know if you ever read the Redwall books, but they're sort of like medieval fantasy featuring rodents. And the cover of this is really giving Redwall. There's a chipmunk wearing a cloak and holding a staff. And, well, that really spoke to me. And then I saw that it was by Pekki and Lily, who I do not know, but you know, I trust the friend finding and collaboration of Pekki. So we're gonna hear that, and then we're gonna hear a new song by Pekki's other band, Tamish, T-A-M-I-S, and then there's an accent on the S that I don't know exactly what that does, but we're gonna hear that, provided I can pull it up. And then we'll hear some other stuff, but to start with, we're gonna hear from Forget Me Not by Lily Seika Jones and Pekki Hajukovic. This track is called Reckoning.

Hey, that's it for the Vancouver Mixtape this week. Thanks for hanging out with me. It's been fun, right? That was A Song for Fairy Creek by Recovery Signals. Cool folk duo. Before that, we had Pekka Hajukovic, doubleheader. We heard Lily Seika Jones and Pekka with their track Reckoning off of the cool concept album Forget Me Not. And then Pecky's band, Tamish, with the track Road. Yeah, that's it for this week. Thanks for hanging out. Hope you're staying cool. Wear sunscreen, drink lots of water, wear a hat. Evergreen advice. Anyway, take care. Love you lots. Bye.

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3: Simgigat sigram hanach kan kabulsas danse kiyugani putis nagason mahikanto tem. My name is Janine Robinson Desjardins, and I'm a member of the Gitxsan Nation of Gitanmax, British Columbia, on my mother's side, and a member of the Pamitsikmak Cree Nation, Cross Lake Band of Indians, Treaty 5 Territory in northern Manitoba, on my father's side. I was born in northern Manitoba, but grew up in Winnipeg. As a kid, I spent a lot of time in my mom's territory in northwestern BC. Summertime and some Christmases were always a blast, with my many cousins, aunties, uncles, and most importantly, my Ye'e and Zeets, my grandfather and grandmother. It took us 2 full days of driving across the prairies, into the foothills, and finally into the mountains to get to Gitanmax. Nearly 3 days if we took a train. I would always get so excited as we would cross the Hegwaget Bridge because it meant I was almost at my Tsetse's house. I remember watching my Ye'e and my older cousin Brad bale hay and feed all the farm animals, having picnics and fires on our piece of land across from the band hall, looking up at Stigyodin Mountain. One summer, I remember being on a little tin boat with my Ye'e and my cousin Jordy on the Skeena River. I would have been about 7 years old at the time. We pulled in a net and one of the big salmon was still alive, flopping around. My Ye'e had a little club and hit the fish over the head. I cried a bit and he said to me, "We don't cry when we have to kill animals. They give their lives to feed our people." That made sense to me. And this city girl never questioned fishing nor hunting again. Gitxsan people have relied on salmon and other wildlife for thousands of years. My Ye'e Walter Wilson Tsovasle and my Dietz Doris Wilson Dimdigibu were highly respected hereditary chiefs. Together they had 11 children, 10 daughters and 1 son. My auntie Darlene Howard is the oldest and speaks our language fluently. She married into the nearby community of Gitxagukla. That has a slightly different dialect of Gitxsanamach. I asked her to introduce herself.
7: Translates to two sitting together. My grandfather, the late Under Up, gave me this name. And I felt offended at first, and then as time went on, I spoke to other elders, especially my mom and my uncle, Tsawakak. And they explained to me what the Father Me One meant, two sitting together. So my husband and I are both fireweed. He's from Gitxagukla. I'm from Gitanmax, originally from Gitanmax. And it's a big no-no to marry someone in the same clan. So when I was ready, my grandpa gave me the name the Father Me One. It's like you and Iyukna Dui Wila Wishwa'i, and La Yukna Dui Swa'i. The Father Me One. Suulakshni ski'i. Gwi will gwan which what did ni'i. But I'm the dwan lo'i. The Father Me One. Many years later, I'm here. Nakshni'i. In ski'i. Noch ni'i. In the ji'i. Sindish is way out on Salmon Road, Salmon River Road. I cannot say how many kilometers out that way, but that's the old one of the old villages where Under Up came from, where Gutgutnuch came from, and where we are now. I reside in Gitxigukla. We were raised on Gitmax, but my ancestors were from Xinjiang. My home origin, where I was raised, was Gitmax Reserve. I married into Gitxigukla Reserve, which is where I'm at now. My mom was raised on our Lahip while she was growing up. And one of the Lahip she was raised on was Xinjiang. It's called Xinjiang, the village where my mom was raised. One of four communities where we have our fishing ground, our trap line. They moved each season with the season. But we are from Xinjiang. The first village is Anlo, where we currently fish. That was where my brother was fishing before he passed last summer. The other village is up the Salmon Moor, Shemajihot. That's the land, the Lahyip that we protected through a blockade. Below Shemajihot, there's Shan, the Skina. There's the village my ancestors lived in, and I remember going there to fish when we were little. Son, that's the third village. The fourth village is Xinjiang, where we're originally from. And we moved those four villages seasonal for trapping, hunting, fishing, picking berries. We had those four villages where my ancestors lived.
8: When I was a child and into my teenage years and early 20s, I was able to see much of our territory my auntie speaks of. Anlo is our private fishing area accessible to our Wilp. Wilp is a house group. The name of the house group we are a part of is Wilps and Up, the matrilineal family, extended relatives, and kin within that house group is referred to as Wilnadach. We are part of the Fireweed clan known as Gisgast. My sons have been there and touched their feet on our land and in the river a couple summers ago. Sumadzihoet is part of our ancient unceded Lahyip, where our family blocked.

0: who's to teach things, and we're not seeing a lot of that happening yet. So we're hoping to kickstart a little bit of that stuff going on.
1: Amazing. Games as education. As someone who's been doing the show for a while, I've seen the chiptune scene and the video game scene through many years here in Vancouver. We have a lot of companies that do game development here, a couple of kind of landmark ones, as well as a ton of indie game developers. Where do you see the important part of archiving?
0: Oh, that's an interesting question. So, yeah, our industry is notorious at not keeping its history around because of many reasons. A lot of it comes down to acquisitions happening, and then people just don't care about the stuff that happened before, and so a lot of that gets lost. Also, like, a lot of developers hold on to their own stuff, and then it just doesn't get transferred. There's just not a good process for that. So we do see that there's a lot of these other organizations right now that are attempting to, like, work directly with those companies to do that. We're looking at it from a little bit of a different angle at the moment because we can see that that process isn't underway. So what we're trying to do now is, like, digitally archive physical objects and things like that. So we've done a lot of 3D scans of old consoles and things to hopefully be able to recreate those in the future with permissions. But, it's a huge part of the problem, but not the only one. There's a lot of different things going on. Yeah.
1: I was talking with someone about soundtracks and how that a lot of games that we want to see a remaster or a remake of because of the rights.
0: Yeah.
1: And it's the same thing with physical objects as well, too, because they own, you know, the schematics and the copyright to the hardware itself.
0: And sometimes that's split across many different companies. So what you don't necessarily always get to see is that when a company goes under or, like, a company gets acquired, sometimes its IPs get split. So you get things like Coleco, right? So Coleco's brand, as a brand, is now belonging to, like, one company, but the patents for, like, what the consoles looked like or the games or whatever could belong to, like, several different groups of people. So if you're trying to then get all that stuff together so that you can do a recreation of that, or a soundtrack is the same kind of problem where you have the artists and then you have the publishers and then you have the game publishers and all that kind of stuff. Getting all those people in the same room and agreeing, that becomes a really big challenge. So you even see that with, like, the recent Tony Hawk's games, right?
2: Absolutely.
0: Where they have a few of those soundtrack pieces in there, but not the full set. And so then it becomes a question of, like, did they just not try because it was just seemingly too hard, which is a possibility. But a lot of the time it's also, like, whoever that holder of that is at this time might have changed hands also, and then it's like, okay, but this person's less willing to work with us, how do we, so it's a challenge.
1: Jet Set Radio Future is the standout example for me of, like, there's not a, like, there's a reason why they made Bomb Rush Cyberpunk, and they brought Hideki Naganuma back to write new music because they wanted that sound, but they couldn't get the rights to the Jet Set Radio Future stuff.
0: 100%.
1: And then Sega itself is notorious for making something cool and then not caring about it.
0: Yeah, and it's not always not necessarily not caring about it. Like, as with the Japanese companies in particular, I worked at one for a few years. Sometimes the rights are even split up within the company itself. Mm. So, like, I worked at Bandai Namco, and, like, they have a CEO of Pac-Man who owns basically the rights to the Pac-Man IP. So, like, if you wanted to do something with Pac-Man, it wasn't just as easy as, like, oh, we're just going to use Pac-Man because it's part of our company. You still had have to go through a process. So it's possible that that's a scenario that happened. It's possible that it isn't, but, like, there's a lot more things that people don't necessarily see behind the scenes that make some of these even harder to deal with in the long run.
1: The role of a museum and an archive these days, I find, is dual. It's both digital and physical. And the digital being, like, those scans that you mentioned, emulations of old games that are hard to find or out of that. Can you speak a little bit to the physical part of your collection and how that can grow over time?
0: Yeah, so where I started, I started from a research aspect. So I was working on teaching game history courses at the Art Institute at the time, later in LaSalle. And basically I was like, okay, I want some things physically to represent some of the things I was teaching. So I started with research and then looking at companies, but then I was like, okay, well, but, like, if I'm teaching an era, it would be nice to, like, bring in a console to show them what that would look like physically. So I started picking up game consoles here and there, and so now I have a collection of over 50 game consoles from all over the spectrum, which is hopefully going to be transitioned over to the museum once we have a physical space. Because it takes up a lot of space in my house. I think that the physicality of the medium is something that is missing from a lot of things today.
1: Agreed.
0: And it's something that, like, people get really attached to the physical part. When you ask somebody, like, what do you remember about, like, the games from your past? A lot of people remember, like, playing with a specific console. Like, the games, they remember and they like them, but, like, it's to get that feeling back. It's really about, like, holding that controller and stuff like that. So we're looking at that. We're trying to find ways to kind of bring that back. It's obviously a bit of a challenge, especially when you have consoles from, like, the 70s. That plastic gets brittle over time.
1: Absolutely. And good old Bakelite.
0: Exactly. And so you

0: can't just have people like handling these things freely anymore. Like, some museums are trying to do that, but you have to be pretty careful with it, and like, there is a limited supply to some degree. Now, some were mass quantities, whatever, but even so. So we're trying to find ways that we can kind of, we've been taking really high quality scans to use in our digital components, but we want to eventually turn that back towards physical so that we can have physical reconstructions that are like one-to-one with the original, so that we can give people a hands-on experience with it, because it's so important to like, you don't really get a sense of how that thing really played at the time without giving somebody that controller, especially today where you get a lot of like emulation, but the emulation usually is running still on like an Xbox controller or something like that. You're not really seeing what that thing felt like at the time. And so that's, I think, a big piece that's missing. And when you look at, especially in the emulation scene, something that we looked at early on, there's no controllers from like the second, like what Wikipedia currently calls the second generation, which I also disagree with the classification. There's a lot of like other generations really that happened. But anyways, long story short, in that era from the Atari 2600 and Fairchild Channel F kind of all the way up through to the end of the ColecoVision, we have like several different types of controllers that showed up. The early ones that are like the Atari, some of those still exist. We still have like a joystick, right? Yeah. But when you get towards that, like, we have dial pads and things added into the controllers, you cannot find, like, a USB version of that today. No. So if you're trying to replicate that experience, it's really hard. Like, I've tried a couple of different things, and I'm, like, now considering we just build our own for display purposes and stuff like that, but, like, it's a really huge challenge right now.
1: It brings in 3D printing and soldering and adapters and dongles. Yeah,
0: exactly.
1: It's good times.
0: They're all skill sets that like I have a small amount of, but it's one of those things that like we're currently not funded, so we're still like trying to build that up. Over time, I'd love to get an engineer to like just be in house so we can do a lot more of that stuff. But it's
1: For people who want to support the project and find out where you are, where can people find you on the internet and in person?
0: Yeah, so we have a domain cvgm.ca, which stands for Canadian Video Game Museum.ca. We will be doing that Museum of Vancouver installation for a few months from like 2 weeks from now for a few months. And then hopefully we will create a physical space from that. We also are active relatively on Instagram as well with, I think it's under at CVGM or at Canadian Video Game Museum, one of the two. I can't remember at the top of my head. But yeah, that's how you can reach me for now.
1: Amazing. Thank you so much. Appreciate it. Let's keep on preserving history.
0: Thank you very much.
2: 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This is your host for the hour, Danny Nezvedarani. And what you just heard was an interview from our music coordinator, Connor. And it was an interview that he did with the Canadian Video Game Museum. Very cool stuff. But that wasn't the only interview he did. He actually did quite a few other ones. But this one is a very interesting one. So it is with the developers of a game by the name of Kinetoscape. A game that has been released on none other than the Atari 7800. Yeah, that's right, the Atari 7800. When I was told that, I was like, what are you talking about? What do you mean? But no, this game was specifically developed in the modern era for the Atari 7800. Wow. All right, hope you enjoy this interview with the developer of the video game, the Atari 7800 video game, Kinetoscape.
1: Again, everybody, welcome back to the Vancouver Retro Gaming Expo. We're on the third floor with some of my table mates and neighbors here just outside the theater. They have a new Atari 7800 games. And for Radioland, can you introduce yourself and what you've done behind the project and the name of the project, please?
3: Hey, I'm Brent Bouchard. I'm the one of the designers and the programmers, I guess, for the new game called Kinetoscape for the 7800. I'm programming it in Atari 7800 Basic, and we got a little bit of a demo here at the show. I'll toss it over to Tom here for the rest.
4: Hey there, I'm Tommy McKenna. I'm co-founder of Zapped Interactive with Brent Bouchard, and we, as mentioned, are working on Kinetoscape, a Metroidvania-style game for the 7800. My position on the game has been as kind of gameplay developer. Like I've created the map of the game and some of the interactions
3: and sprite designer and level designer
4: and many beers for many game dev conversations.
1: As all good game dev goes, the 7800 I feel doesn't get enough love. that it deserves. A lot of people know of the other classic consoles, the 2600 and so on, but the 7800, again, a massive advancement in technology. What are some of the advancements you found? Because we talked briefly about how some of the early development was modeled after older Atari consoles, but now you've changed scope to the 7800.
3: Yeah, because for me, the 7800 was the system I had growing up. I had a lot of 2600 games, 7800 games. All my friends had the Nintendo, of course, but I was stuck with my 7800 games, but I fell in love with the system. Later in life, I learned that it actually had more processing power than I realized. So we wanted to kind of push those limits and try to make something, you know, with multiple levels and an ending and maybe an intro and sound. You know, bar was kind of low, but that was what we were shooting for, and that's what we're striving with this game anyway.
1: Can you speak to the either advancements or limitations of the 7800 for things like level design and memory storage?
4: Yeah, so when we first set out, Brent had did some look, you know, design sort of research, and we saw that games were able to do a lot of progressive things, like having a game system where you're moving from one room to another, finding things, and then going back, and you know, much like a Metroid game, but in a very simplistic way. So when we started rolling it out, it seemed like we were going to be able to do a bunch of stuff. And so initially, we pumped out a map of the game that was in excess of 260 or 70 rooms, separate rooms. And as we moved through and figured out some of the limitations of memory and how that was going to constrict us, we ended up knocking the game down to 106 separate unique screens with different assets involved. And so it was a huge balancing act between how many characters you could have on screen at the ratio that we chose to go with, which we have fairly large characters as opposed to a lot of Atari games. We are working on most of our characters around 32 pixels tall, which is pretty huge. Yeah. Double most games. So that constricted us a fair bit in terms of what we could have on screen and how many screens we could have in progression.
1: For the actual, because you do have a physical cartridge here, could you speak a little bit to that manufacturing process? Because it's not like that a console is readily available, or the hardware to actually make those stuff is readily available.
3: Yeah, so we programmed it within the parameters that it was able to fit on a cartridge. That was our plan from the get-go. We just wanted to get this thing on a cart. I suppose we could have possibly programmed it larger only to fit on a ROM, but we wanted to make sure it was made for a cart. And then we were in talks with a developer who was able to take what we did, the data file, and they know someone somewhere who was able to make a cartridge, you know. So they helped us do that. That was outside of our scope, but the point is we programmed it to fit on the cart, and it did fit on the cart so far, this demo we have, so we're happy about that anyway.
1: So good. For some of the, like, is this your first project on the Atari 7800 and the first project for the company?
4: This is our first ever video game. This is Brent's first endeavor into coding of any sort. And it was my first game development situation. So yeah, a lot of hallmarks for us here.
1: Amazing. I also see a lot of wonderful, like, prints and merch and T-shirts. I really like that black, the blue and white one a lot. I'm going to have to grab me one of those. Do you guys have a timeline for, I know we're doing kind of a public beta test right now. Do you have a timeline for when this game would be available? And also, would it be available just on a 7800 cartridge, or would it be that plus emulation or anything in that realm?
3: Yeah, I think the idea is cartridge for sure. On the website, I imagine, I'm pretty sure there's going to be a ROM that you can play on a 7800 emulator.
1: Mm-hmm.
3: We would love to get it on Steam.
1: Mm-hmm.
3: I don't know if we can, but I know there is other 7800 games on Steam, so we haven't really looked into that, but I'd love that for accessibility. And then as far as like merch and posters and T-shirts, because Tom and I both work in animation professionally, we just love the art form. You know, anytime I could get posters made and T-shirts, I love that stuff. That's just side passion, you know.
1: I got toques made this year. It was fun. Good times.
4: Yeah, it makes you feel visceral, right?
1: Yeah. It takes it from video games are interesting. I was talking with someone with the Canadian Video Game Museum about how so much of the experience of gaming and the connection is attached to that physical side of things, and I think a cartridge is one of the greatest ways to do that, because that's really where home video game and consoles started and exploded from.
4: Absolutely. I think people create new memories and excitement in the actual adventure of playing a video game, and you end up wanting a tactile connection to that thing. You don't need to be playing it all the time, but you want to be remembering it. T-shirt, poster, cartridge that you can pick up, box art, manual that you can flip through. It's a real adventure. And to your question earlier about releases, presently we've got about 50% of the game actually programmed and built out. But we are hoping to have the entire game finished by the end of the year, end of 2026, and potentially having the first batch of cartridges available for purchase on Atari Age sometime in early 2027.
1: Amazing.
4: With potential for those downloadable ROMs somewhere in the same area or closely following.
1: Wonderful. And where can people find your stuff on the internet, social media, anything like that?
4: We have some of the early demos available that can be downloaded and played from the forums on Atari Age. Brent, you call me out. Your Instagram probably is a good place to find connections to.
1: Yeah, or websites, or just places where Radioland can go to find your guys' stuff.
3: Yeah, I have some stuff on my personal Instagram. We are bad with promotion, but we should get a designated.
1: I understand that. Make the account.
3: Yeah, I do want to get a designated like Instagram or a YouTube page. We don't have that yet. We're sort of just piggybacking off our personal accounts, but right now we have like a support page, you know, like with some game info on it, which I could link to you guys.
1: Absolutely,
3: at Vancouver.
1: Yes. Yep.
3: But that's all we have right now. Yeah,
1: sweet.
3: Because we're bad at that.
1: Amazing stuff. Thank you guys so much. Everyone, when it's out, go check out Kinetescape, or if you find yourself at the Retro Gaming Expo, which Radioland might, but enjoy some 7800 glory. Thank you guys very much. Appreciate it.
3: Thanks so much.
4: Thank you so much.
2: 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Thank you so much to Connor and for everyone at the Retro Gaming Expo for those interviews. Coming up next, we have a piece coming from CHLY in Nanaimo, BC, from fellow LJI journalist Lauren McKenzie. Hope you enjoy.
5: This is a CHY News Update. More than 60 years after a fire ravaged Nanaimo's final Chinatown, the Nanaimo Chinatown Heritage Foundation is working to save what is left. When Sharon Su, chair of the Heritage Foundation, first moved to Nanaimo in 2020, she couldn't believe Nanaimo had not just one, but four Chinatowns. This led to her researching more about the Chinese communities that once found culture and connection in what's now part of downtown.
6: But the astonishing thing to me is that Nanaimo at one point, this Chinatown was so vibrant. It had like an opera house. It had all these businesses. It had a Chinese school. So it was like a complete community.
5: According to the city of Nanaimo, the first of four Chinatowns was built in the 1860s during an influx of Chinese immigrants seeking work in the coal mine industry on Vancouver Island. The original Chinatown featured residences, stores, and restaurants. 20 years later, as more and more people came to the harbor city to work in the mines, the Chinese community was pushed to find a new location further away from downtown. Three subsequent Chinatowns were built as the community was pushed further away from downtown and towards the South End. When the Chinese Immigration Act, commonly known as the Chinese Exclusion Act, was passed in 1923, Chinese immigration was halted. The act remained in place until 1947, ending just after the Second World War. With the coal mining industry also starting to dwindle, many residents of the last Chinatown left to work elsewhere in the province. The remaining Chinatown soon became derelict, and a fire on September 30th of 1960 burnt down almost all that remained. Sue thought the fire meant there was nothing left of the history of the area, until she decided to do some research into it.
6: Well, I was looking for any evidence of the Nanaimo Chinese in the Chinatown, and then by just randomly looking online and looking for anything, any reference to to Nanaimo's Chinese, this building popped up at 880 Heckett. And I looked at it and I'm like, oh my goodness, it has, if that's the Chinatown, there's still buildings.
5: This inspired her to learn more about the history of the building and the former Chinatowns. She discovered through her research that the building at 880 Heckett Street was built in the last Chinatown in 1955, just a few years before the fire. It was used as a multi-purpose space as well as a meeting location for Nanaimo's Chinese Freemasons. Only a block away from 880 Heckett Street, she discovered a second building that was originally part of Nanaimo's third Chinatown. 997 Heckett Street, now used for rental housing, was built in 1930 to be used by the Chinese Freemasons before they moved to the 880 Heckett Street location. On top of looking online and through archives, Sue has been attending several farmers markets in the area with the Nanaimo Chinatown Heritage Foundation to speak with people who may remember the Chinatowns.
6: So there's this outpouring of people's memories, which is so amazing. And just even about like the simple things. The First Nations man told me, he's like, oh yeah, I used to go to the Chinatown. I'd get this octopus. I didn't know what to do with it. So I'd bring it to Chinatown. Somebody would cook it for me. He's like, yeah, we had good relationships. He said, yeah, I'm an elder. I don't fish anymore. But of course I knew the Chinese.
5: As she was researching the building at 880 Heckett Street, she learned the property was up for sale and listed for development. She then knew she wanted to save one of the last remaining buildings from the lost Chinatowns.
6: We want to do the campaign now because the building looks like it's for sale to be subdivided into townhouses. And once this history is lost, it's going to be gone.
5: Sue says the Nanaimo Chinatown Heritage Foundation is trying to save the building at 880 Heckett Street with the hopes of being able to turn it into a multicultural community space.
6: So my vision is hopefully with that building, maybe that could be the recentering of a Chinese presence or a multicultural presence. Have it as a multicultural hall with First Nations storytelling. Have Japanese come and do, you know, like maybe tea ceremonies or just some cultural events.
5: With a price tag over $600,000, Sue says they have looked into grants and asked other philanthropy groups to help purchase the building. But many of the grants they're looking at require the building to have a heritage designation. Sue says in Nanaimo, the building needs to be part of the Community Heritage Register.
6: And I was given the list of it by City Planner. All the buildings are European and they're like Edwardian style buildings. This is where the coal miner lived with his daughter. And that's all, you know, very, you know, historical. How about the other cultures and the buildings and the spaces that they used? And how about putting some recognition for that?
5: To get started, Sue says the Heritage Foundation needs to write a statement of significance to the city of Nanaimo. If they get the designation, they'll start fundraising to pay the $614,000 price tag. She says, along with applying for heritage grant programs from both the provincial and federal government, she has already spoken to many philanthropy groups who are willing to financially support a project like this.
6: There's the Chinese Canadian funders that want to preserve their whole mission is to have Chinese diaspora recognized. So there's funding for that.
5: While she's positive that they will be able to fundraise the complete amount, the Heritage Foundation is still asking the city of Nanaimo to fund around 10% of the cost, approximately $60,000.
6: The community has told me this is our space. We want it to have it as our space. Because in a way, it'd be the 880, the price for $614,000 is not insurmountable. So you could just go and just get enough funders to buy the building upright. But it's nicer, it's more reflective of the community if it's from the city of Nanaimo.
5: She says she's already sent out emails to mayor and council, as well as the city planners, to update them about what they're trying to achieve. As well, the Heritage Foundation is gathering research and testimonials to work towards the goal of saving the building.
6: We're at the point where July is when we do the heritage statement. So we've got all the research and people's stories coming out, and we're going to present that as to ask to be on the registrar, and then a delegation for September to ask mayor and council, could we ask you to save the building and maybe purchase part of it so it's under the city of Nanaimo with other funders. So that's pretty much the timeline.
5: Sue says she continues to talk with people and hear the history of the Chinatowns as she sees the importance of saving these buildings.
6: It's worth it for me to put aside my sleep, my weekends, my summer to see if this can be done. I would be very sad if it's not preserved, because then shuts that down, that piece of history down, and says that, well, we don't, do we need this history? And I would be very, very disappointed.
5: More information about the Nanaimo Chinatown Heritage Foundation can be found at www.nanaimochinatownheritage.com. For CHY News, this is Laura McKenzie.
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2: Thank you again to Lauren McKenzie and CHLY for that news piece. Coming up next, we have a track from the local band Chopping Spree. This track is titled Catch Yourself.

0: This is Bird Note. It's hard to think of a more lowly regarded bird than the pigeon. But as Rosemary Mosco writes in her book, A Pocket Guide to Pigeon Watching, people and pigeons go back thousands of years and were beloved by royalty. Akbar the Great, ruler of the Mughal Empire in the 16th century, kept over 20,000 pigeons.
1: Akbar the Great would have visiting dignitaries watch his pigeons fly around, and his hope was to sort of subdue them into awe and, you know, have them want to do business with him.
0: And in parts of Europe, from the Middle Ages onward, pigeon owning was a privilege.
1: Like in France and in the UK, you were only really allowed to have pigeons if you were a royal.
0: England stopped enforcing this pigeon exclusivity in the mid-1600s. But over a century later in France, peasants who built illicit pigeon houses were still being forced to destroy them. Meanwhile, the elite's pigeons were allowed to fly into peasants' fields and snack on their crops. So pigeon ownership became a flashpoint in the French Revolution.
1: When the poor rose up, one of the things they did was they smashed all of the pigeon houses. And the people in charge desperately passed through these measures that said that, yes, okay, the poor can keep pigeons.
0: Pigeons are no longer exclusive to nobility. But next time you see these birds, consider giving them a little more respect. For Bird Note, I'm Mark Bramhill.
2: All right, to end off this hour of Speak Up, we have one last interview, an interview I did a couple of weeks back with someone by the name of Ava Quissy, who is currently hosting a series of death cafes around East Vancouver. Death cafes are a community event series where people gather and talk about death, whether that's through, you know, personal experiences or just the concept of it, as a way of just making it lighter, making it easier to talk about. So, as always, thank you so much for tuning in this hour. Make sure that you tune in tomorrow for Intravenous and for Speak Up again on Thursday. But I'll see you next week. Thank you for tuning in. Reporting from Vancouver, BC, this is Danny Nesvitarani, your community journalist for CJSF 90.1 FM. Death is an inevitable part of all life, but also something that not many people feel comfortable discussing. That's understandable. It's something that we can never truly know, and that's a scary concept to contend with. However, that doesn't mean it shouldn't be talked about, and for many, talking more about death can be something that is healing. That is what certain gathering events, dubbed death cafes, are trying to show. The Death Cafe, as it's structured today, has been around for over a decade, originally hosted by a man named John Underwood in the UK. Since then, variations of the Death Cafe have been hosted all over the world, including right here in Vancouver. Recently, CJSF was made aware of a Death Cafe series being hosted twice a month at different venues around East Vancouver. We wanted to learn more and got in touch with the lead organizer, Ava Quissy. Ava Quissy is a recent SFU graduate of political science and someone who, after speaking with her, clearly loves talking about death. During our conversation, we spoke with Quissy about why she started these death cafes, some of the conversations it's created, and how talking about death doesn't have to be so scary. Please take a listen.
3: My name's Ava. I'm actually also an SFU graduate. But I host Death Cafes in Vancouver, which I've been hosting for about a year now, on and off. And it's something I'm really passionate about, really interested in conversations around death and grief and community building. So, yeah, happy to be here.
2: What made you start organizing these events in the first place?
3: Yeah, so I actually took a class at SFU, HUM3, oh man, what's the course code? Okay, I forget, but by Jason Brown, and he taught this class called Death, Disease, and Disaster, something like that, and it was all about, like, culture's response to tragedy, death being one of those things, like thinking about how cultures understand death and such. And that just like ignited all these themes in my life that I had kind of been suppressing for a long time about anxiety around death and conversations of grief and change and such. So through taking that class, I came across death cafes, which I ended up doing as a final project in that class, and just read about it. And I was like, this seems amazing. So I did a death cafe with a small group of friends, like six people in my friend's house. And it was just super, super moving and just a really beautiful experience. And I was like, everyone must experience this. So yeah, then a little while later, I started doing them publicly. And now I do them for anybody and everybody.
2: Mm-hmm. Whereabouts are you doing them? Is it, from what I saw online, it looked like you kind of switch venues?
3: Yeah. Yeah, I've done a few different venues, which has been interesting because depending on the venue, like you can obviously get different people, and it's been interesting to see how it's changed as I've facilitated in different spaces and tried different things. But I've done them at Slice of Life, at East Cafe, at Secret Lantern Society, all based in East Vancouver. And then in the future, I'm hoping to do some outside and do some cool, like, collaborative events. So, especially as the weather gets warmer, to, like, be in an outside space and have these discussions. But yeah.
2: And what are these discussions? You know, when I saw the premise of a death cafe, is it sort of tailored towards people who have experienced death and are going through a grieving process, or people just wanting to talk about the concept of death in general? How does that work?
3: Yeah, so the Death Cafe, there is like an actual format, kind of like quote unquote, comes out of England, like 2011. This guy, John Underwood, he started this official thing called Death Cafe, which is a place for people to come together and talk about anything related to death and grief. But it has some guidelines in its traditional format of, like, there's no prompts, it's group-led discussion, it's not bereavement counseling, like, it's a safe space for people to come together and, like, enjoy snacks and connect and just, like, talk about the philosophical and interests or experiences, whatever. But yeah, I mean, every death cafe is different, and it morphs to the needs of the community. And definitely, as people host death cafes in Vancouver, and I've seen different death cafes happen, people play with, you know, those rules. So I definitely have used prompts before and such. But it's really, like, it's for anybody, it's for anything. Yeah, like, I feel like people typically come and talk about experiences with loss. It is typically more oriented towards like a grief sharing kind of style event. But I definitely have people that come in and are just want to talk about funeral planning, especially if they're like a bit older in age. People come in talking about pet loss. People come in talking about, yeah, like theoretical interests or religion. Like, there's so many different things. So, you know, as long as the space is safe and respectful for anybody, then it really can just be anything. Yeah.
2: Do you think death isn't talked about enough? Do you think that just, you know, I mean, obviously you host these death cafes, but just, yeah, on a societal level, it does feel in a lot of ways like a taboo topic, mm-hmm, something that provides a lot of discomfort for people. And is that part of what these death cafes are trying to quell or combat?
3: Yeah, that's definitely where this comes out of, right? The death cafe is a response to particularly like the global north or North American culture having a very sanitized relationship with death, medicalized relationship with death, and how we've been so separated from traditions and, yeah, I mean, experiences with death culturally. So, and loss, I think, like, just being, I don't know, intimately acknowledging how present loss is in our lives and all the different ways that we experience loss. So the Death Cafe definitely comes as a response to that need and that lack. Yeah, I definitely don't think it's talked about enough. I mean, my whole basis for being interested in this was feeling such anxiety around it when I was a child. And especially as we live in an increasingly like secular and globalized world, especially in North America, which is this crazy combination of traditions and, you know, a new culture and, yeah, navigating all of this. I think a lot of people a lot of people feel like maybe a little bit lost in the dark in some of these discussions, and especially from the discussions that happen in these events, I think a lot of people feel really alone in their experiences. So I have just, every time there's a Death Cafe, the response is so overwhelming and how connected people feel. And that always just points to how deep the need is. And so, yeah, I think there's always more room to talk about these things for sure. Yeah.
2: How do you feel like your perspective on death has changed since starting these?
3: Yeah. Yeah, we talked about this a little bit in a Death Cafe I had the other day, where sometimes I'll vocalize in the Death Cafe. I'm like, oh, people will think that, you know, because I'm in these spaces. Yeah, like, what does it mean to always be in a space where you're kind of thinking about death or talking about death with people, you know? But yeah, I think maybe for a certain time, I almost did it as like a defense mechanism. It's like I had this anxiety and it was like, okay, well, now I know I have to face this anxiety. And maybe by facing it, you know, I can overcome it. But it's not about overcoming it. Like, I think I've really had to come to terms with the fact that, like, I'll always be scared. I'll always have fear. And there's always an unknown. And I can't do anything about that. And that is kind of the essence of the relationship. It's accepting the unknown. And it's accepting that I can't control these things and making peace with that in my human experience. And so I feel like that's kind of been one of the bigger lessons of just, like, I have to face this, and that doesn't mean that I'm more prepared for it. It just means that I'm, like, facing it, you know? Yeah.
2: Yeah, that makes a lot of sense. Yeah. I think it's not something that, like, death isn't something you experience, and then all of a sudden you're like, okay, I'm better now. Like,
3: yeah.
2: I've healed. It's, like, totally. It's an ongoing process, and yeah. It's just these spaces are sort of meant to, like, commiserate and come to terms with that process rather than, like, quote-unquote, overcoming it.
3: Totally. And it's interesting to see people talk about grief. Like, often people will use, like, kind of like fighting words. It's like, to fight my grief, you know, to, like, overcome my grief. And I don't know, you know, like, everyone has their own way of making peace, but I think it is about making peace, you know. Like, our grief becomes a part of us, and it's morphs and it changes, and how do we incorporate that into our lives in a real way rather than, like, pushing it away. Yeah, it's interesting to see the language that people use around it. But yeah, like, how can you prepare yourself for the death of your friends and family? You know, I don't know that it's about being prepared or it's about being ready. You know, these things are supposed to be devastating. Like, that is the importance of them, you know, like, that's the way it is. But recognizing that devastation in community is so, so, so important. And so, yeah.
2: What is the mood like at these events? That was something I was curious about, because the way you talk about it, it feels so, I guess, for lack of a better term, positive. Mm-hmm. Like, you sound very positive when you speak about it. And I'd imagine that these can be kind of heavy at times, but what is just the overall mood and tone of these death cafes, or maybe the tone that you try to convey?
3: Yeah. Yeah, it is interesting. I definitely talk about it, and I'm like, my friends are like, oh, how did the last Death Cafe go? And I'm like, oh, it went so well, you know? But it's like, these people are, you know, like, we're crying together. And it really reaches such highs and lows in, you know, in positive ways. But it's a full spectrum of emotion. And I always frame it that way going into the space. I always tell people that this is a dynamic space where crying and laughing can, will happen. And, like, all of those things are okay. Grief and loss and our feelings about death encompass, like, there's so many different ways that they manifest. So to go into an event where we talk about those things and expect to only be sad is just not even a reflection of what it's like to actually experience those emotions, right? Yeah, so, I mean, it definitely has, obviously, it's very sad, slow, heavy moments, of course. There's deep and intense sharing, but there's just such a community that's created. And leaving, I'm just, yeah, I feel like I'm hugging strangers, and it's like there's such a beauty in that heartache. And yeah, it's kind of almost indescribable sometimes. That's how it feels for me, at least. I feel so filled up by it. Sometimes I get kind of anxious before the events, and then when I leave, I'm just always so moved, always. Yeah.
2: Do you find that it's been sort of the same people reattending, or is it always kind of a new crowd wanting to speak on death?
3: Yeah, there's definitely people that come back, for sure, which is awesome. And it's been interesting. Something I've been passionate about is creating more of an intergenerational space, because a lot of the death cafes that I attended before I started hosting publicly were maybe a bit more themed and a bit more oriented towards people that were thinking about end-of-life planning and such, which is super important, of course, or thinking about funeral planning. But I was really curious, especially just from my own experience, to tap into the thoughts and feelings of people more in my age group. So creating the intergenerational space has been really interesting, and in seeing how those conversations, like what conversations have come up, and then seeing like my friends show up and like not tell me about it, or like people that I've kind of met, and realizing, yeah, that there is such a need. Yeah, it's also, yeah, like I said, you know, different spaces, different people. So I'm always kind of surprised sometimes, and it's gotten to a point where I do have people that I know show up and they're not telling me, and I'm just like, okay, this is nice. This is a good thing. But I'm finding new ways to try and get the message out there to new groups, because it's really a space for everybody. Like, I think everybody can benefit from being there. So
2: yeah, I mean, the intergenerational aspect seems like a pretty important part, because, you know, I'm assuming we're both in our 20s. Mm-hmm. And like, when there are older people attending these events, like, it's kind of a fact of life. Like, once you get to a certain age, like, you are going to have experienced death.
3: Mm-hmm.
2: At some point, or like the death of loved ones in your life. So like, having those people there, providing that kind of perspective for people that are younger and maybe haven't had those experiences yet, or had fewer of those experiences, that feels like a very important part.
3: Totally. And I think it's like, what does it mean to live the width of your life, but also the depth of it? And we, like, it's so easy to make, you know, relationships with people that are on the same kind of time frame as you, like in your circle. But having relationships with people that have more life experience and less, you know, younger and older, there is something so, so essential about that. And yeah, I was reading about this, like, beautiful indigenous perspective about like living your life to become a good elder or a good ancestor. And I talked about this a little bit in my death cafe on Wednesday. And I think we've become really alienated from that idea. Like, we get really caught up in like what's happening right now and how do I live, you know, especially in this youth obsessed culture, which definitely bleeds into this fear of death and fear of loss and change and aging, you know. What does it mean to have vibrant, healthy, inspiring relationships with people that are older than you, and to like have that reciprocal inspiration of like, life doesn't end yet, you know what I mean? Like, there's so much taboo just around aging. So I think they're all intertwined in my eyes. And yeah, you want to live every moment as fully as possible, and having those relationships and those insights, I think, really plays a big hand in that, for sure.
2: How can people who want to learn more about the death cafes, like when they're hosted, yeah, where, how does that work?
3: The promo.
2: Yeah.
3: It's a little bit low key right now, but I do post them on Instagram. That's when I host mine. I host, yeah, at various spots in East Vancouver monthly on my own. And then I co-host with a friend out of Playground Studio. Also trying to do that monthly, but so you can check out Playground Studio, because we posted it on there. And then I have an Instagram called Looking Out, Looking In, which is where I just post any of my little death related journey stuff. So I always post on there, and then it's also on Eventbrite usually as well. So yeah, keep an eye out.
2: Once again, that was our conversation with Ava Quissy, host of a Death Cafe series in East Vancouver. This has been Danny Nesvitarani, your community journalist for CJSF 90.1 FM. This interview would not have been possible without the continued support of the Community Radio Fund of Canada's Local Journalism Initiative. 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

her whole album, Four Seasons of Love, is really cool. And I also really like the cover art of the album. It's like just her sitting on a big moon, or like a crescent moon. And I think it's such a gorgeous picture for the cover of an album. And yeah, it's so fun. Happy summer. It's so summer. It's warm out. It's definitely the midst of summer. We're in summer. Summer has arrived. We're gonna go into a little bit of female Canadian artists now, because I'm gonna talk about Strawberry Punch. Strawberry Punch is an all-female pop indie group from Vancouver, Canada. Sorry, no, they're from Winnipeg. They're from Winnipeg, Manitoba. They're an all-femme indie twee pop band. I just read their description. They are very cool. They're from Winnipeg. They're not from Vancouver, guys. They're from Winnipeg. Sorry, I misspoke. But they're really fun. They have a lot of cool music, and we're going to listen to them. They just did a Studio 6 cover with CJSF, like I think last weekend or something. They just recorded it, so you can definitely check out our website, cjsf.ca, to see everything. The Studio 6 sessions are so fun. We bring in live bands and we do a live recording of them playing their stuff. But we just did Strawberry Punch, so I'm gonna play some Strawberry Punch because they're actually so awesome and so cool. So here is If You Touch Me by Strawberry Punch on their newest album, Strawberry Punch. Please enjoy.

so cool, so awesome. That was just Backyard Prom Party Queen by Strawberry Punch. This is CJSF 90.1 FM Burnaby, and we are a community radio station broadcasting live from Burnaby Mountain. Welcome. My name's Katie. I'm the host of Raccoon City here every single Tuesday, 12 to 1. That was just Backyard Prom Party Queen by Strawberry Punch on their debut album, Strawberry Punch. It's very common for artists to have their first album to be their name. I think that's really interesting. And I really like the artwork on the album cover of the Strawberry Punch album. Also, really into the name Strawberry Punch. Strawberry Punch is a all-femme indie twee pop band from Winnipeg, Manitoba. Very cool. They just played two shows in Vancouver over the weekend. They played on June 25th and June 26th. So this is in the past. They just came to Vancouver at the Red Gate and Green Auto. So many cool shows happening at both Red Gate and Green Auto. So if you want to check out new kind of fun Canadian artists, Red Gate and Green Auto are definitely places to go. They're both really cool cool venues. I've been to both. They're really fun and definitely a really great time always. Now we're gonna listen to a little bit more. Oh yeah, and Strawberry Punch just did a Studio 6 session with we have a Studio 6 show, like Studio 6 is a show we have, but they bring in live bands from all over the place, and they come and perform live here for us, kind of like Tiny Desk Concert, but it is in Burnaby Mountain and it's at our radio station here in the sub building, which is pretty awesome. And so we have all these different artists that come in, and so Strawberry Punch just came in last weekend and they did a show. So they have a live session coming out on YouTube probably in the next couple weeks, and we'll definitely post it to our channel as well. So definitely check out cjsf.ca to keep updated with our different really fun sounds coming right to you, the listener. Happy Tuesday. It's so Tuesday. We're gonna listen to a little bit more fun Canadian artists. We're gonna listen to some different cool albums, and I'll definitely be talking a little bit more, so stay tuned to hear all about it. For now, here's another female Canadian artist. This is Munya. She's from Quebec, but I'm pretty sure she's now based in Montreal, which would make sense because all the cool artists are over in Montreal. And they're here in Canada, and also Strawberry Punch is from Winnipeg, so that's really cool. Anyway, we'll listen to some Munya. Here is Voyage by Munya. Enjoy.

My name is Jamie Hill. I'm the Design and Communications Manager at Embark Sustainability. I think my favorite thing about Embark is that you do not have to be the climate know-it-all. 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So I'd really encourage anybody who has even an inkling of interest in climate or food justice to get on board. 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

Very cool. That was just Messages by Jane Penny on her album Surfacing. This is CJSF 90.1 FM Burnaby Community Radio Station from Simon Fraser University, and we broadcast right here from Burnaby Mountain. Welcome, my name is Katie. I'm your host for this wonderful next beautiful hour we've got going on. Well, actually about 22 minutes of my time here on air. This is Raccoon City here every single Tuesday, 12 to 1. Thank you for tuning in. Thank you for supporting local radio. We've got a lot of other cool programs, talk radio, music, all sorts of fun stuff over on cjsf.ca, or just keep listening. Such a wonderful, fun Tuesday. Happy Tuesday. That was just Jane Penny. Jane Penny is a female Canadian artist. She's from Edmonton, Alberta. She's cool. She's awesome. She's got really great sounds. Her album Surfacing, all around fantastic. Very kind of subtle, light, fun tracks. Good for any time of day. If you just want to put on a nice album and listen to sweet sounds, I'd say Surfacing by Jane Penny is definitely a nice listen. It's an easy listen. It's kind of something you can put on and just have on, and it curate a nice atmosphere. We're gonna listen to a little bit of Astrocolor. Astrocolor is from Victoria, British Columbia. They're sort of, I'd say, a mix of housey, jazz, electropop, a lot of mixes. I'd say they're pretty slow, so I'd say they're on the more jazzy side. Their album Moonlightning Astro Jazz Volume 1 is really good. We're going to listen to Star Swing, and then maybe Night Flight or Mile High, and then I'll come back and talk a little bit about Cher before I go. So for now, here is Astrocolor by Star Swing on their album Moonlightning Astro Jazz Volume 1.

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1: Ladies and gentlemen, this is your captain speaking. Welcome to Paradise, where the local time is 20 past 4 in the afternoon, and it's a sultry 28 degrees Celsius. 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And do note, do not be any baggage claim, as we trust you've all left your baggage behind. 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
2: So cool, so fun. 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This is CJSF 90.1 FM, and you are listening to Raccoon City here every single Tuesday, 12 to 1. I'm your host, Katie, and I'm so happy and excited to be here. Happy Tuesday, happy summer. Astrocolor is a Canadian group based in Victoria, British Columbia. They are so awesome. Their album, Moonlightning Astro Jazz Volume 1, is just a really fun, cool, jazzy album to play on really at any time of day. It's nice for a picnic. It's nice to have on to curate a fun vibe. It's just an all-around friendly album just to play and have others enjoy the sound and the fun tones that they throw around. It's just a cool album all around. Yeah, that's about all I got for this week. Happy Tuesday. Thank you for listening. This is Raccoon City here every single Tuesday. 12 to 1, I'll be back next week. I'll be back next week on Tuesday, so come hang out and definitely check out CJSF.ca for more cool programs and voices and people and sounds. We've got it all, so check out CJSF.ca or just keep listening. For now, I'm going to play a little bit of Cher because I went thrifting the other day and I found this cool Cher album. It's Foxy the Lady. And I found a lot of cool new tracks from Cher that I hadn't heard before. So that's been really fun. Always check your local thrift store's vinyl collection because you will find cool stuff. That's all I got today. Happy Tuesday. Thank you so much for listening. A lot of really cool female Canadian artists today. A lot of really cool Canadian artists. Just a lot of cool stuff from Raccoon City. And now we're going to listen to a little bit of Cher and then probably some more Astrocolor or some other just fun sounds until the next show. But thank you so much for listening. Have a great week. Here is Never Been to Spain by Cher on her album Foxy Lady.

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1: 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And some stranger DM'd asking if I was alone. Don't you get that too?
2: This is childhood. 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

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We are the campus community radio station broadcasting from Burnaby Mountain at Simon Fraser University, where we broadcast on unceded stolen lands of the Musqueam, Squamish, Tsleil-Waututh, and Kwikwetlem First Nations. This episode of Typically Tuesdays was produced on unceded stolen lands of the Kaitse, Kwikwetlem, and Stolo First Nations. And here at Typically Tuesdays, we recognize the host nations as being the original storytellers and knowledge keepers of this place, and we thank them for their stewardship of the lands and the waters. My name is Leslie, and it is my great honor today, on the final Monday of Asian Heritage Month in 2026, to talk with you about being Chinese. I guess that kind of sounds weird, maybe. I'll try to explain it this way, right? Without getting too much into the details, because to be very honest with you, I did owe a favor to a friend who is a part of a collective of very, I wouldn't say, like, super duper powerful, but very, like, elite group of Chinese folks, around the world. They have asked me to do today's episode, to soft launch later on what they're going to be sharing, in the year, a guidebook, for those who are newly minted Chinese to truly become Chinese. Okay, that's confusing. Let me explain it this way, right? Without naming names, because technically, legally, I'm not allowed to name them, but I can talk a little bit about them. You know, there is an elite group of regular Chinese people. And by Chinese, I mean Chinese by birth. They are Chinese through adoption, like they were adopted by, previously they were, you know, they were adopted by Chinese people, and or people who received Chinese citizenship. There is a very elite group of people of these characteristics, of these specific Chinese characteristics, who have observed in the past 8 to 10 months an uptick in our membership. And by our membership, I'm not referring to specifically the collective, because I am not a part of the collective, but I have membership in being Chinese. They have observed, essentially, people unnaturally becoming Chinese in the past 8 to 10 months. And by unnaturally, they mean it's not by birth, it's not by some kind of, like, obtaining of citizenship, it is not by getting adopted into a Chinese family. It is self-identified people, particularly on the internet, who call themselves Chinese, or who have, I think more widely people are using the term, entering a Chinese era of their life, because they have started to adopt some of the, like, Chinese, to be honest, they're not even Chinese, but adopt some of the health habits that a lot of, like, older Chinese folks take part in. For example, drinking hot water, not wearing outdoor shoes in the home, but instead wearing indoor slippers, doing calisthenics in the morning, going to a local park and doing a big dance with many other elderly people. A lot of folks who have adopted doing these health routines have started to identify as Chinese.
and the collective, which again cannot be named for legal reasons, they have observed this and decided to start writing a guidebook for those who are newly Chinese so that they can become fully Chinese by sort of essentially acknowledging that, like, those health routines are great. They're not specifically Chinese. Here are the things that actually make one Chinese. They're making a Chinese guidebook, essentially. I have a friend in the collective, again, for legal reasons, cannot be named, who is a part of the council and who's asked me to share, essentially soft launch, three of the major qualifications that the collective has put together. They haven't combed out all of the details yet, but this is something that they're very eager to share with the wider public. And by wider public, I mean the world. Again, when the time is right, they will reveal themselves. Legally, I cannot. But when the time is right, they will reveal this. They will publish this guidebook. And today, I've been asked to share a little bit about tips and qualifications of truly being Chinese. This episode of Typically Tuesdays, for me, this is a really great honor. One, I love my little radio show, but to be recognized by this incredibly academically and also, like, compassion-driven collective of Chinese folks, again, who cannot be named legally, to be recognized by them, to be a platform for them for just a moment is so special. But it is also really special for me as a Chinese person by birth, as a Chinese person who has had membership since I came out into the world, not out of the closet, but out of my mother. As a Chinese person who was Chinese the moment I started to breathe, maybe that's how I should say it, you know, this is really important for me. For the first time, I think, in history, and this is something that the collective, I think, will talk about further in their guidebook, but just something I wanted to highlight, like, for the first time in history, like, people appreciating Chinese culture and participating in Chinese culture is not going to put actual Chinese people in danger of being labeled as foreign intervention and political agents. You know, it really only took a bunch of influencers online who are not Chinese to talk about how much they love mundane things that our grandparents and our great-grandparents do, in order for parts of our daily life to be appreciated and practiced. And I know that many of us who've had membership for a very long time, we are questioning, you know, why are there influencers who are essentially forging membership?

discrimination and the political persecution of being Chinese, and they can just simply practice things that they think are Chinese culture in the world. And maybe that will bring us into an age of greater understanding and harmony in the world. I'm in. Being Chinese is not for the weak. But today, listening to this episode of Typically Tuesdays, I think is going to be your first step into really truly understanding what it means to adopt a Chinese personality, you know? If you, like me, have had membership for a very long time, this episode might not necessarily be for you. But of course, we are one, you know? I want to be in community with you. Write to me, typicallytuesdays@gmail.com, or text me, 778-782-2573. 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But really, this episode is specifically for those who are newly minted Chinese, who are people who have recently started to self-identify. I hope you learned something, and I'm really excited to help you with entering this part of your life's journey, you know? I don't want to gatekeep anything. I want it to all be out there. Let's get started with some music. It's just like music by Chinese musicians, you know? Here's the first one. This is Do You Want to Dance by Century Egg. 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

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My name is Leslie, and I am so excited to share with you these qualifications and tips on entering the most Chinese era of your life. Now, again, these were qualifications that were created by a very elite

0: collective, legally I can't name them, collective of Chinese folks around the world. Their qualifications for Chinese-ness are by birth. They were born Chinese and might be of diaspora, or they might have been born within the borders of what we know today to be China. They are people who have obtained Chinese citizenship. There are also people who might have been adopted by Chinese families in various parts of the world. And so, yeah, they know a thing or two about all of the nuances of being Chinese. And really, this guide is supposed to serve as one, an invitation for the people online who are of the, I believe the community is called those who have entered a Chinese era of their life. It's really to invite them to sit with all of the complex realities of being Chinese, our worldviews, the way that we move around in the world, our culture, languages, and so on and so forth. And it's really to make Chinese-ness accessible, as in understandable, to have those nuances shared in a kind of like intellectual and an empathetic way. But it is also to, you know, really write out what it really means to be Chinese, because it's really not for the weak. But I'm going to help you. I'm going to try to help you get your foot into the door, I guess, so that it is not going to be as difficult for you to do it when potentially there might end up being an exam on it. Anyways, here we go. Actually, there are only three qualifiers that they've come up with, but they're all really important, and I'm going to talk about them from most important, or from least, from most accessible, let's say, most accessible to least accessible. Yeah, because, you know, Chinese-ness is also important to everybody in the membership. Without getting too into it, we do want to gatekeep some of this, right? But anyways, this is my first time actually reading the whole list, and actually, to be honest with you, maybe it could have been delivered to me a little bit better. They have handwritten it. It is very fancy paper. Listen. You hear the quality of that, right? It is handwritten, so it might take me a little bit to get through it, but here's the first thing. Tip number one on Chinese qualifications for membership is ditch the English names of dishes and go straight for the Chinese. Okay. I'm just reading the details in order to summarize it for you. Hold on. Because, I mean, this document is big. Okay. As I understand it, here's what they mean. There has been a long history of Chinese chefs and cooks, and more so in the modern era, business people who believe that essentially, in order for non-Chinese people to consume Chinese dishes, they must butcher the names of Chinese dishes into English in order for people to actually consume Chinese food. Yeah. That's basically it. They continue to write that we are no longer in an era of the world that is so not globalized that we are not able to learn the languages of other cultures in order to express to our server what we want to eat. They go on to write essentially that when you order a dish in a restaurant by its English name, a lot of the times you are also missing out on engaging with why that dish is called that way in Chinese, and you potentially miss out on the specific sort of characteristics of Chinese literary practice and culture that make us actually a subtly very playful people. So for example, here they talk about mala tang, which is known by its English name as individual hot pot. An individual hot pot actually is more so an umbrella term for various types of like hot pot like dishes that Chinese people eat, one of them being mala tang. And mala tang is actually sort of like, I don't know, there's like this kind of like poetry in the way that it is named, because it's not talking about the specific pot itself, but it alludes to what is happening with the dish. Ma means numbing, so there's a lot of like Sichuan peppercorn in those dishes that like give your mouth that kind of like numbing feeling when you're eating it. La is spicy, so there's ma la, numbing, spicy. Tang refers to, it means scorching, it means scalding, not scorching, scalding. So it's talking about how this dish is numbing, it's spicy, and also it's so hot that you have to be very careful because you might scald yourself, because it's tang, ma la tang. And essentially what they're saying here is when you just ask for individual hot pot at one of these restaurants, you're missing out on understanding a part of Chinese culture that is really essential to us as a people a lot of the times, which is how we like to do wordplay and how we like to give things like a kind of like idiomatic or like a, maybe not idiomatic, but like a kind of like a literary quality in the way that we name things and describe things. The collective here essentially is saying that when you order a dish by its actual name, it forces you to think a little bit harder about why that dish is named that way. And it forces you to engage a little bit more with the with the locality and the culture that the dish came from. Of course, a lot of dishes in not just Chinese cuisine, multiple types of Chinese cuisine, but a lot of dishes in various other cultures are just named the way that they're named based off of just like a simple description, right? But it is also exciting and kind of interesting to learn more specifically about those cultures if you're really going to participate by eating the food. I think as an aside, what I would say personally, and again, this is not on the collective, this is just my own two cents, is that it is, I think it's also a little bit more meaningful to order the dishes of other cultures by their actual name. When I think about specifically like Chinese dishes, there's a part of me that believes that there is this like this business venture, or like this business nature behind wanting to translate all of the names of our dishes specifically into English. I don't really love how, there is a history to it. There is technically probably a history to it as to why there are so many Chinese dishes that are known by an English name. But I also agree with the collective in what they're saying. We're not living in a time now where we're so disconnected from each other across the world that we can't spend a little bit of time to learn how to say the names of dishes in those specific languages. I don't like to, basically I'm saying that I don't like how some of our business people, specifically Chinese business people, want to accommodate the English tongue all the time. Maybe that's personally how I feel. I like that people know how to say Hamea, they know at like a Sudanese restaurant, they know how to say Sinigang at a Filipino restaurant, they know Dorawat at an Ethiopian restaurant. Nobody else is bending backwards. I think we should learn a thing or two. And I mean, for you, newly minted Chinese sibling, what you can learn is to say the names of Chinese dishes in Chinese, because you've been doing it for a bunch of other cultures, and that's very cool. And just embrace the fact that, you know, Chinese people, we're all kind of like dads. We love a good wordplay. Wait a minute. Is that why people are becoming Chinese? Is your dad Chinese? Is that what it is? And okay, never mind. Anyways, moving on. We gotta go into the next tip. Oh boy, which is a little bit heavy. So actually, first we're gonna listen to
1: this
0: a bird note.
1: This is bird note. Loons are built for life in the water. They're streamlined and dense to pursue fish deep below the surface. Loons' legs are placed far back on their bodies, almost like propellers. A unique advantage for life on the lake. But those legs don't work well on land. That's why, if you see a loon on terra firma, something has probably gone wrong. During migration, loons sometimes mistake wet pavement for the reflective surface of deep water and try to land there. And once they've touched the ground, they're stuck. Loons can't walk more than a short distance, and they're so heavy that they need at least 100 feet of water to launch into the air. If you see a stranded loon on a road or parking lot, calling a wildlife rehabilitator can help start the process of returning that bird to safety and back on their migratory journey. Early spring is a good time to keep an eye out for them, when loons are on the move and the weather is wet. By looking out for migrating loons, people can help ensure these submarine-like birds reach their northern breeding grounds safely. For Bird Note, I'm Ariana Rimmel. 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
0: Hope you enjoyed that last track and that bird note. 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Welcome back. And I did need a moment to figure out how I was gonna explain this one from the list of qualifiers to those who are newly minted Chinese to truly be Chinese. These are a list of collectively agreed upon Chinese characteristics that an unnamed collective of Chinese people around the world, by nationality and also by history and adoption, have put together. And so this is number two, and this one's a little bit spicy. But again, I am going from most accessible to least accessible. And so in an essence, I think I'm also giving you the newly minted Chinese person to really consider whether or not you are willing to become Chinese, or if you want to return to your previous life of being not Chinese, but simply appreciating Chinese culture. in a respectful and invitational way. But here's number two. Number two is to be able to hold space for all of the geopolitically and sociopolitically and historical, culturally, politically complex realities of being Chinese within yourself. And essentially, the main piece here, I have a few, okay, here's the truth. In my opinion, here's my opinion. There are several things here to what this is referring to. I have a feeling that because this is only a soft launch of these tips, they have not gone into the nitty-gritties of the, let's say, current geopolitical, sociopolitical, etc. reality, complex realities of being a Chinese person, or necessarily even being a person who speaks a Chinese language. That being said, the main point that they're focusing on here in the soft launch version is you have to be able to navigate the tension of being a weeb while also holding the Japanese government accountable for war crimes across East and Southeast Asia. Oh, that one's hard. That one's awkward, isn't it? Okay. And that's kind of the only thing that they wrote here. I think, probably because there are a lot of other sociopolitically, geopolitically complex things that a lot of Chinese people have to sit with. We have to navigate that they only wrote this. But maybe here's what I'll say from my own perspective, not necessarily totally affiliated with the collective, but also being a person of membership by birth, aka being born Chinese. So maybe I'll explain how I understand it, right? A lot of people who are newly minted Chinese, and who've recently entered a Chinese era in their life, I think the membership appreciate and are fascinated by you. Fascinated sounds kind of weird, maybe, but it's true. We are fascinated and intrigued by what you were doing and have a lot of questions. We also really are painfully aware that most of you who are newly Chinese, you have not sat with the incredibly uncomfortable realities of East and Southeast Asian and even Central Asian geopolitical histories. One of them that I think is at times most often overshadowed is the reality that many Chinese people by birth face, which is that we appreciate and engage with Japanese popular culture and history and cuisine, culture, even the language in general, but we also are very privy to the reality of war crimes that were committed by the Japanese Imperial Army in China, and also in various other places across East Asia and Southeast Asia. And we are also very privy to the fact that time and time again, the Japanese government has refused to own up to those war crimes. And we sit in that tension. Many of us are descendants of the survivors of said war crimes and the invasion of what was then known to be Manchuria. As much as we will enjoy an idol and enjoy an anime and enjoy like a good film, we also like know what our grandparents and great grandparents had to go through in order for us to be alive. The intergenerational pain and trauma is something that we carry every day, but as are the joys of connecting with other people who also have a shared interest in sharing our cultures together and our histories and worldviews together. And that is something that a lot of people who have entered a newly Chinese era in their life, I think my interpretation of what the collective is saying is we do not necessarily, not we, I'm not a part of the collective, I'm just Chinese. I think what the collective is saying is that many people who are Chinese by birth membership and by adoption and by, national, passport membership, we are genuinely concerned whether or not you, a newly minted Chinese person, might be able to respect the complicatedness of those colonial realities. You have to be able to feel the awkwardness, feel that tension, and respect that that is going to be there so long as essentially colonial reparations have not been made. And I think that I can probably say this, that this is very similar if you are for like, I don't know that this is happening, trending as much, but if you are like a newly Korean person or like a newly like Filipino person, these other countries, these other places that have experienced the horrors of imperialist Japan's colonization and militarism, I don't know. I personally possibly think that this is something that a lot of newly Chinese people do have to think about and really sit with because of the realities of the current Japanese government. Let's move on to number three after this quick music break. That's all I want to say here about number two. Again, there are not a lot of details. I can't share a whole lot. That's just my interpretation. I don't know if I'm at liberty to share the other things. Smiles weakly and awkwardly. Maybe just here's what it is. Maybe just take this home with you. If you are a newly minted Chinese person, there's going to be a lot of sociopolitical and geopolitical stuff that you're going to have to figure out. And if you do not have the willingness, education, community to help you sort through those feelings and those thoughts, maybe leave being Chinese at the door. Yeah, maybe I'll just say that. Anyways, here's a bird note.
2: This is Bird Note. Peer into the world of birds, and eyes of many different colors peer back. There are shades of light and dark, yellows, whites, greens, the red eyes of certain hawks, ducks, loons, herons, and songbirds. These colors really pop because birds have no white around the iris like we do. So the yellow eyes of a great horned owl or a heron gull seem to give the birds a fierce, penetrating glare. While eye color isn't tied to one group of birds or another, a pattern common to many birds, is a change in eye color as immature birds grow to adulthood. Bald eagles, ring-billed gulls, ducks such as Goldeneye and Scalp have brown eyes as youngsters and yellow as adults. Red-tailed hawks reverse this pattern, with their eyes changing from yellow to brown, while the yellow eyes of a young Cooper's hawk turn deep red as it reaches maturity. Not all birds' eyes change color as the birds age. But for those whose eye color appears to signal adulthood, this is likely an adaptation that helps them gauge the maturity and suitability of potential mates. For BirdNote, I'm Mary McCann. BirdNote gives you the sounds of birds every day, and you get the sights as well when you follow us on Instagram at BirdNote Radio.
0: 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My name is Leslie. Did you sit with it? Did you sit with that tension yet? Yeah. Well, we are going to move on to our third tip / qualifier of Chineseness. By the collective, the least accessible item of becoming Chinese, of truly being a minted, newly Chinese person, a person with true Chinese characteristics. Now, I know what you might be thinking, like, Leslie, that last one was really hard already. You're asking me to be, like, existential and political, and now I have to learn about, like, the entire history of, like, this particular region of Asia, and then I have to learn about these other things, and then I have to sit with, like, questions about colonialism and imperialism and neocolonialism, etc., etc., and expansion and politics and state power and violence. Yes. Those things are difficult. It is perhaps not as difficult as this third one. As declared by the collective. And listen, I'm going to try to give you some tips on how to access this. Personally, me being a born Chinese person, a born person of membership. We'll try. I'm all about accessibility. You know, we'll try to make it so that you can truly become Chinese. Okay. Just, it's okay. Don't worry. I got you. Number three, full membership must entail comparisons to Ailingu by parents. Okay. Hold on. Let me just read that again, because I know it's a lot. Full membership must entail comparisons to Ailingu by parents. Let's just sit with that for a little bit. Okay, maybe let's just not sit with that. You know, the collective, they're strict about this type of thing, okay? But, it, you know, like I said, I can't do anything about it because I'm not a part of the collective. I have membership because I was born Chinese and I have Chinese parents. And anybody who is Chinese, technically, they are born into membership. I'm sorry, I don't know how I'm going to be able to help you. Essentially, okay, here's what it is. First of all, you need to know who Ailingu is. Ailingu, if you don't already know who she is a Chinese-American freestyle skier. And she, according to Wikipedia, represented China in the half pipe, the slope style, and big air events. She has been skiing for quite a while. She goes to Stanford University. She has won several notable medals in the Olympic Games. She's won gold 3 times. Man. Yeah, she's just kind of amazing. She's also, you know, as many athletes are these days, also like a part-time model. Did I mention that she goes to Stanford? She was named one of the 100 most influential people in the world in 2022 by Time magazine. She's the fourth highest earning female athlete in the world in 2025. I am just reading out her accolades to you to prepare you for what you will have to experience in your journey to full Chinese membership. Essentially, the moment that Ai Linggu became a freestyle skiing champion representing China, every single person of Chinese birth who was a parent started to compare their children to Ai Linggu. Now you might be thinking to yourself, that doesn't seem fair. Leslie, she is an Olympic champion. She is a model. She is a top-earning female athlete. She was named one of the most influential people of 2022 by Time magazine. Did I mention that she goes to Stanford University? Well, yeah. See, listen, the reality of the situation for a lot of Chinese children by birth is that we will experience, if our parents are also Chinese, we will just experience being compared to, like, literal Clark Kent, if Clark Kent was Chinese. We are constantly being compared to other great people. People who are absolutely the best in the world. One wonders, potentially, you know, who Ai Linggu's parents are comparing her to be... To be honest with you, I think her mother is Chinese, so I wonder who her mother is actually comparing her to, but there's a good possibility that she's comparing her to, I don't know, another, like, potentially very successful young Chinese woman. Who cares? I know what you're thinking. The main issue here, you're thinking, Leslie, my issue is that I do not have a Chinese parent, right? You are a newly minted Chinese person, which means that by birth, you are not Chinese. By nationality, you are not Chinese. By adoption, you are not Chinese. Meaning that there is a very strong possibility that you don't really have any Chinese people around you. The only time that you've ever been really surrounded by Chinese people is when you went to Shanghai in February, when you decided that you would become Chinese because you were so fascinated by the healthcare system in Chinese urban areas, because you don't really have that where you're from. And listen, I understand, you know, it is very difficult to obtain a Chinese parent. Maybe this is the call out on Typically Tuesdays to request, you know, if you are a person who is Chinese and you're looking to adopt a young non-Chinese person who wants to become Chinese, please write in typicallytuesdays@gmail.com or send us a text message to 778-782-2573, and I'll create an application, and then we'll you know, typically Tuesdays can be the point of contact between people who are Chinese who are looking to adopt non-Chinese people who want to become Chinese, and then newly Chinese people who really want to become fully Chinese, but they can't become fully Chinese because they don't have a Chinese parent, to compare them to Eileen Gu. I'm really sorry. This is what the collective has asked for, but we're doing our best, okay? We're trying to make being Chinese accessible. We're doing our best. Be the change that you want to see in the world, right? That's what I'm doing. I'm trying to make that change by connecting people together, I guess. But yeah, that's what we've come to. Some of the collective did write out some details in here for clarification, in case you're wondering. The first question being, why specifically Eileen Gu? The answer being, because she studies at Stanford University. Oh my god, and according to Wikipedia, she got early admittance to Stanford University. Jeez. Okay, that's okay. Yeah. That's one. Question number two, can it be then anybody else who was admitted to Stanford University? The answer is no, because Eileen Gu skis for China. Okay. Third question, can it be any other Chinese celebrity with great success? For example, Elisa Liu. The clarification here is that no, she is alt. Okay, well, that's what you're gonna have to be dealing with. And understand, okay? Like, yes, it is ridiculous to have to live up to these standards by Chinese parents in order to be considered Chinese, in order to qualify as being Chinese. It is ridiculous to even have to to live up to the qualifiers that the collective, legally I cannot name them, have set up in order to be Chinese. Listen, I can't do anything about it, okay? I assure you, me, a person who has had membership since birth, okay, as much as I want to help you, I cannot. I can't help you. I can't help you become Chinese. I can't help you step into Chinese characteristics, you know? It is so much more than drinking hot water, than wearing house slippers instead of outside shoes, than doing calisthenics in the morning, than all of those things. To be Chinese, you know. Ooh. It is even more complicated than being accused of political foreign intervention. Oh, it is so much. And I can't help you. I'm sorry. The collective has spoken. I agree with the collective. Definitively, those are the things that you need to achieve if you want to become Chinese. And that's it. That's all I can say, I think. I'm sorry, this episode of Typically Tuesdays could have been something else, but it really wasn't. You know, I really wanted to help you. And I hope I did. I hope I did. Being Chinese, it is a worldview. It is the way that we were raised. It is the people we surrounded ourselves with. It is understanding our histories. It is how we were taught by our families and the people and the adults around us. And those are the qualifications. Tune into more great CJSF programming. I'm done here. Tune into more great CJSF programming. Listen to Sasha's open mic every Tuesday from 3 to 4. It's very fun. enjoy it. And I think that's all I can say to you. I'm sorry. Here's one final track for today's show. I hope you do enjoy it, though. Definitively, this is Chinese, and it brings a lot of joy. Consider this your engagement today with Chinese culture, despite the fact that this entire episode was super Chinese, and despite the fact that typically Tuesdays is incredibly Chinese as it is, because me. I'm sorry. I know I have this privilege. Sorry. I should not be bragging about being Chinese. When you are just, you don't even know where your status in Chinese-ness stands. I'm sorry. Okay, I'll stop that. I'll own up to it. I'll stop that. We're going to end off today's show with one final track. This is A Lovely Day by Chinese American Bear. Oh, God. Sorry. Again, Chinese. Anyways, this is Lovely Day by Chinese American Bear here on Typically Tuesdays on CJSF 90.1 FM. My name's Leslie. I've been Chinese. I'm sorry. My name's Leslie. I've been your host for this hour of CJSF, and I will talk to you again very soon.

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Hello, everybody, and happy Tuesday. It has been cold and cloudy. I have honestly been enjoying the break from the heat a bit, and I hope you guys are having a great day so far. I'm excited for today's hour of music. We have some great folk music coming up, a bit of folk rock, I guess, is going to pick up pretty quickly, not too quiet today. Then we'll have some great alternative tracks. We've got Death Cab for Cutie. We have another local Sasha. My name is Sasha. This is an artist also named Sasha from the Vancouver area, from their EP Frames. And then we'll have on the other end of the hour some back-to-back Canadian rock bands with Castle Rat from New York to send us off. So I know that you love it. I love Castle Rat. They're great. It's their latest album. But coming up soon, our second track today will be from the local band Isabella and the Sprouts, who the lead singer is one of my great, lovely friends, and they are probably going to be releasing a new album soon. They just released a brand new song, which I thank you guys for today. I saw them in Vancouver at the Green Auto back in January. They were great, and that was their song Red String coming out in that month. They've also released the song Spirals, which is also great, but I'll thank you guys today the song Windy Road coming up soon. They describe themselves as being a band that has folk music for freaks and freak music for folks, so stay tuned for Isabella and the Sprouts coming up soon. But first will be a artist coming out of Montreal, Quebec, named Arielle Saucy, I think is how we pronounce her name. This is her latest album, Passages. I'll be playing you guys the song How to Be Me, and they describe their music as being through her introspective writing, luminous melodies, and refined arrangements. Arielle Saucy transports her audience to a world where tradition and modernity intertwine with boldness and emotion. So please enjoy How to Be Me by Arielle Saucy.

0: that is that none of this is new. Like, so this slide was to present work where it was some master's research where I basically broke down the idea of unintended consequences in tech, where if you look closely, most of the time, they knew. Somebody warned them, something warned them, but it was just the person who warned them wasn't deemed worth listening to. And that's how the harms happen. And so I, just as proof of concept, collected all these tweets of people being like, we knew, we told them, who could have known? This was utterly predictable if you had like spoken to a woman or a trans woman at any point in time. And that's, again, the situation we find ourselves in today. So it really does feel like, I mean, power dynamics notwithstanding, that it's ours to lose because we know how things are going to play out. And this, I think, is the first time that we're all in a position to actually break through those silos and work together to form a united front in order to push back against this latest iteration of technology accumulating and concentrating power. And so this is the general conclusion that I wanted to send people off into the next day, the rest of today or the next 2 days and thereafter with. Thank you.
1: That was a presentation from Cynthia Koo as part of the Civil Society Summit on the AI Industry. I will continue this edition with some excerpts from a discussion of AI's role in media and the arts. And this was a panel discussion. I will include some reflections from Leah Temper, who is the director of the Health and Economic Policy Program of the Canadian Association of Physicians for the Environment. We will also hear some reflections from artist Mary LeBlanc Flanagan, who is an independent artist that moderated this panel. So that's the excerpts we will hear from AI's role in media and the arts. I will go into that now.
2: So you work at a health-focused organization, and you mobilize physicians on environmental issues. And AI is everything right now. But what is the intersection for you right now with AI in your work?
3: Just to back up a bit, I would say that AI intersects with our work in at least 2 to 3 ways. The first one is the health impacts of AI data centers. And this is from air pollution, of course, if there are gas power data centers, water pollution, noise pollution leading to mental health issues. So there's considerable health impacts. And this is really something that we have, you know, physician groups and committees across the country, and they're working on this, they are speaking to their local counselors, and they're trying to bring attention to those health impacts. And as I said, at CAPE, we've been working for many years to counter disinformation, and the struggle that we are very inspired by and that we take motivation from is that against big tobacco. And this was also a health-led movement that was trying to counter the disinformation and denial campaigns of big tobacco and to really stymie their capacity to, you know, spread fake information, allow people to have the information they need to protect their health, and also to limit their political influence. So the tobacco treaty, for example, limits the capacity of any tobacco lobbyist to be present in spaces where it's decided what happens around tobacco. So as I mentioned, we've been working a long time on greenwashing and limiting the false environmental claims that big polluters can make. And that work, I mentioned also that we worked on, limiting fossil fuel advertising generally, so the ads of big polluters. But the information space is so much broader than that. And of course, as we know in social media, the degree of disinformation and bad actors that are online spreading disinformation has exploded. So we've been forced to, our work has also now shifted to seeing to engage with tech policy. So my focus

0: was previously mostly on oil and gas industry. And now there's, of course, this big alliance between big tech and big oil. And we have to figure out how to counter that. And climate disinformation is rife. It's been evolving a lot, moving from, you know, denialism to delay. And the one example that we've been using just to illustrate the scale of this issue and AI's impact on it that we've been using is that, and where physicians really have an important role to play, is extreme weather events. So when there's a public health emergency, when there's a wildfire or tornado, flooding, so on, these are moments where it's really, really important for people to get the information they need to protect their lives, to protect their health so they can evacuate. Even, you know, if they're not in the immediate area, they probably need to know about air quality and what protecting themselves looks like for other impacts. And these are the types of moments where there's increasingly and has been historically really superpowered AI disinformation being spread. And we know these are, you know, this is the, we're in an attention economy, so engagement is privileged, and it's to the advantage of the tech platforms to really feed in and continue to disseminate this sort of disinformation that is threatening people's lives. So that's sort of one of our entry points, and I maybe we'll talk a bit later about some of the policy responses that we are working on of how to counter that. And just as the last point I would say is that I was recently in Colombia. There was a conference there on transitioning away from fossil fuels. And there was, I would say, very little discussion about what are sort of the cultural drivers that are locking us into the status quo. And so this is, for me personally, I would say one of my biggest concerns about AI is how it really maintains status quo and leads to constraining any sort of systemic change, because it's just, you know, replicating the same system that we're in. And, you know, when we think about changing advertising, which is what are the messages that we're getting about what a good life looks like, what futures are possible, what our public imaginaries are, I'm really interested in that broader question. And I think that is really ties into the whole question of artistic production. How do we break out of our, you know, these locked in, not only locked in technological systems and locked in political systems, but also locked in ways of thinking.
1: 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I'm Stefan Christoff. Thanks for tuning in. 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It was called the Civil Society Summit on the AI Industry that was hosted by Council of Canadians and many other groups. 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I'm Stefan Christoff, and I will speak to you soon.

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1: Hello, this is Rabble Radio, recorded on Friday, June 19th, 2026. I'm your host, Nick Seabrook. Rabble.ca shares the news of the day through a progressive lens. If you're curious about what's happening in Canadian politics, labor, the environment, and beyond, you've come to the right place. This is news for the rest of us. Thanks for tuning in.

0: This week on the show, we are sharing a re-released episode from our archives as a part of Rabble's summer series, celebrating 25 years of Rabble.ca. This time, an episode from November 2009. In this episode, we revisit a conversation originally broadcast by Red Eye, the long-running progressive podcast that was a staple of Rabble's podcast network. The interview features David Eby, then the executive director of the BC Civil Liberties Association, and now the premier of British Columbia, discussing the province's controversial plans to displace Vancouver's unhoused population ahead of the 2010 Winter Olympics in Vancouver. As Vancouver takes to the global stage once again, this time for the FIFA World Cup, looking back at Eby's sharp critiques of state displacement feels incredibly informative and perhaps a little hypocritical. We also look back at a vital conversation for Pride Month. Megan Perry speaks with Arthur Kizanyi about the legislative landscape for queer people in Uganda. Unfortunately, in the years since this interview first aired, Uganda has passed even harsher laws, making it one of the most dangerous places in the world to be queer. It is a reminder of how much is at stake and how the fight for queer liberation continues. From November 2009, here are those conversations. Take a listen.
1: David Eby is the executive director of the BC Civil Liberties Association. He spoke to the Rabble Podcast Network's Red Eye about the leaked documents.
2: Now, I understand that your organization has come across some new government strategies to deal with homelessness during the Olympics. What is the most recent plan?
3: Well, that's a great question. We don't really know. We uncovered some memos from a source from inside the housing ministry at the provincial level that indicated bureaucrats were working on a draft piece of legislation called the Assistance to Shelter Act. Now, this act would essentially create a regime where a police officer seeing someone who's homeless on the street could say, please report to the nearest housing shelter, there's extreme weather, and if the person refused, the police officer could call, get an administrative certificate, and take the person to the shelter, and if they still refuse to go into the shelter, take them to jail, and release them into cells where they'd be held until the so-called extreme weather event was over.
2: So this would be done against their will, even if they didn't want to go to a homeless shelter?
3: Yeah, the memo is expressly outlined that force could be used in effecting the arrest of the homeless person and that they could be held in cells against their will. Now, the important thing to note about, because it sounds kind of, you know, well, what's the problem with that? There were 37 extreme weather days last winter, and extreme weather in Vancouver traditionally has been defined as 3 days or more of rain in a row. So if you're thinking about the Winter Olympics, think about February in Vancouver. I mean, that's a pretty rainy month, and it could mean the homeless being detained for a significant portion of the month.
2: Now, how did you discover these plans? Did the government make some sort of announcements?
3: No, they were leaked to us from a source.
2: I see. Okay. Now, the words assist and protect are used in these documents. Is there really any intent here to protect homeless people?
3: Well, I mean, this is just it. It sounds great, and the minister saying things like, oh, you know, I'd love to save lives, but these people who insist on rights are preventing me from saving the lives that I really desperately want to save. The issue is that when you force people into shelters, they're going to hide from outreach workers, they're going to hide from police officers, they're going to hide from members of the public, and these are the people who intervene when they're in medical distress. So if you're hiding under a stairwell where no one can see you and you're dying, no one's going to call 911 to help you out. And in addition, if the minister were truly concerned about the fact that people were dying in the streets, you'd think maybe he'd open enough shelter spaces to serve the homeless population that we have across the province. There are many cities that don't have any homeless shelters at all, despite the fact that they have significant homeless populations. And in Vancouver, we've got far more than 1,500 homeless people in our last homeless count. But even in the worst weather we only have 1,300 shelter spaces.
2: And have there been any plans to increase the number of shelters?
3: Not that I know of. In fact, the minister actively intervened to close two of the heat shelters this winter after neighbors around it said they were tired of seeing the people who were using the shelter, or they said were using the shelter, using drugs in their neighborhood. They felt that it was an inappropriate neighborhood for there to be a shelter and marginalized people nearby. And so the minister actually personally intervened and shut down those two shelters. So he's actually shutting down shelters at a time when he says he's so concerned about saving lives during extreme weather.
2: Well, if they're taking people off the street and there's no new shelter space, where are they going to put them?
3: Well, that's a great question, too, because a lot of people are doing the math, and if you've got 300 more, because it's about 1,597, let's just take the lowest possible count, which is the homeless count from last winter. If you've got 300 too few shelter spaces, there's not even enough space in jail for 300 people. So if you arrested all of these people and took them to jail, there wouldn't be space, so there would have to be some kind of temporary facility set up. And, you know, it gets very easy to become very conspiratorial about these plans when you look at other Olympic cities and what they've done, and for people to say, you know, that's crazy, that would never happen here. And, you know, I was one of those people. Like 2 years ago, I was filmed for an Olympic documentary that someone was doing and that Conrad Schmidt was doing, and I said, there's no way that people in Vancouver would put up with homeless people being arrested, taken off to jail. But man, the provincial government's really made a believer out of me with the so-called Assistance to Shelter Act.
2: And how did the government respond to these revelations?
3: Well, the housing minister confirmed them all for Frances Buell in the Globe and Mail. We provided her with copies of the documents, and she called the minister, and he said, yep, that's the plan. It's worth a try. You know, people are going to make complaints about rights, but we need to do this to save lives. By the end of the day, on Monday, after that paper came out, he was telling CBC that, oh, there was never any plan to arrest people. There was no movement to put people into jail, despite the fact that that was the very clear wording of the memos that he had confirmed for the Globe and Mail just the day before. So there was a huge outcry, both, I imagine, within his government, from the lawyers who looked at the plan and said, there's not a chance it's constitutional, but also in the media, and there was no backup from either the police, which was notable, or from the homeless service providers to say, hey, this is a great idea. This is really going to help the homeless. This is what we need. Nobody backed the minister up on it, and I think that's one of the reasons why he started making these comments. But we're still staying tuned because the minister, despite saying there's no movement afoot to arrest people, has said that he is proceeding with this legislation, and it's going to be introduced in this session in the provincial legislature. So we're waiting very keenly to see what the wording is.
2: Now, there's still no bylaw, as far as I understand. There's still no bylaw against sitting or sleeping on the sidewalk in Vancouver. Is that right?
3: That is correct. Actually, technically in Vancouver, as long as you're sleeping on a sidewalk and not blocking pedestrian traffic and you're on the public property, you're allowed to do that. But the reality, as we all know, we've all seen the downtown ambassadors, we've all seen the police moving homeless people along. I've watched regularly while police officers move people along who are sleeping on sidewalks in Gastown, for example. It's functionally illegal to sleep on a sidewalk in Vancouver, even though it's technically illegal under our bylaws.
2: Well, this most recent proposal has blown up in the face of the Liberals. What can we expect from them in the future, David?
3: Well, you know, I hope that it's enough to really kill the plan to force people, to take the homeless to jail, basically, or to turn our shelters into jails. But what we need to look for is the introduction of this legislature and whether the uproar that came from this initial round is enough to kill the plan entirely, or whether they're just going to massage it a little bit before it's introduced in the legislature. So we'll be watching for that. And anyone who's interested in the legal observer training, we have a training coming up on October 22nd at Britannia. It's in the Canucks Family Education Center. Everybody's welcome.
2: Thanks for taking the time to talk with us today, David.
3: Thanks, it's my pleasure.
1: That was David Eby speaking about the new rules that are in the works to keep the homeless off the streets during the Vancouver Olympics.
4: Arthur Kisenyi is a young Ugandan actor. Last week, he traveled to Canada to perform in the Canadian premiere of a work called Strange News. In Kisenyi's home country of Uganda, activists are calling for action from the international community. They're trying to prevent the Ugandan parliament from passing a very strict anti-homosexuality bill. Punishments under the new bill range from 3 years in prison for not informing the authorities that someone is gay, to forced HIV testing, to the death penalty for gay sex where one or both partners has HIV. Twitter feeds from gay Ugandans include statements like this one. Sometimes life as a gay Ugandan is nothing more than juggling risk. Frank Mugisha is with Sexual Minorities Uganda, a coalition of three organizations supporting the GLBT community there. I spoke to him via Skype about what the law will mean for Ugandans and what Canadians can do to help.
5: Hello.
6: Hello.
5: Hello, how are you?
6: I'm great, how are you?
5: I'm well. Could you tell us a little bit about what's in the bill that's being passed right now in Uganda?
6: All right, this anti-homosexual bill was introduced by a honorable member of parliament called David Bahati, and it has had a lot of backing by the religious right and anti-gay group. This bill is basically about anything to do with homosexuality becoming illegal in Uganda. This bill criminalizes any person who talks about homosexuality, any NGO, any non-government organization or civil society that works with homosexuality, any donor that funds homosexuality. It introduces new laws like the death penalty for people engaged in homosexuality. It introduces laws like criminalization of parents, people in authority who do not report homosexuals. For example, if you have a gay son, if you have a lesbian son, and you don't report them to the authority, it makes you a criminal. As a punishment under this law, A, it could be life imprisonment. B, it could be a death penalty.
5: So very serious.
6: Yeah, it is very serious. It is a very, very serious law. That's why we're trying our best to stop this law.
5: And what kind of reaction has there been in the press and in the public? I know there's a tabloid called Red Pepper there, and they published a list of names of people that they said were homosexuals. What's the reaction been like from the public?
6: Because there is a lot, in Uganda there is a lot of religious propaganda and hatred. These groups, the religious groups, have gone around the whole nation spreading their propaganda that homosexuality is an Western agenda. Homosexuality is going to end the family values in Uganda. Homosexuality is here to stop the normal heteronormative way of living, which they believe in. And they say homosexual, it has an agenda of recruiting younger children into homosexuality. They don't believe it is a sexual orientation that someone can be born with. They say it is something people are learning and they are bringing in Uganda. So they have called upon the Ugandan society, the whole Uganda, to come up and fight homosexuality. So the atmosphere out there is so bad that people hate homosexuals. So they're advocating, actually they are pushing for this law to be passed. When it all started, the first right and the anti-gay groups moved around Uganda collecting signatures or put sign on a petition for a stronger law. And people did sign. They signed this petition calling for a stronger law on homosexuality in Uganda. Because of the propaganda that has been spread in them that homosexuality is about ending the normal, which the family values which they call normal. They say homosexuality is about recruiting children. So people have accepted and they have listened to what the religious people have been saying. Therefore, the society is very homophobic out there and they really are in body.
5: What is the gay and lesbian community doing to change people's minds in the other direction? What kind of work is being done there now?
6: Our work right now is very, very, very, very, very tough, I would say, because we have got to do a lot. The biggest percentage of Uganda is Christian. So we have got a lot of Christians in Uganda. And the religious leaders have phoned the Ugandan people right for sowing their seed of the propaganda against homosexuality. Our work is very tough right now to try and change the minds of these people and tell them, we are like you, we are like any other person. We are your own children. Why are you trying to kill us? Why are you stigmatizing us? Why are you doing all these things to us? Even when you do a small campaign, these big religious groups come up with huge and bigger campaigns. They wishwash us. So it's very difficult. So what we've done, we are now engaging with the legislators themselves so that they don't pass this law. And what we're doing is try to give them the implications of this law, that this law is not all about a particular group of minorities, but this law could touch anyone at some moment, because this law is going to criminalize even anyone in authority. Civil society and non-government organizations in Uganda, they have seen the implications of this bill. They have seen the implications of this law if it is made law. It's going to even stop donor funding coming into Uganda, meaning if a funder, if a donor is giving money to HIV-AIDS here in Uganda, and also funding men who have sex with men and HIV-AIDS, is going to be stopped from giving that money, which is so ambiguous. And I mean, who would want to do that? So has also teamed up with us to try and inform Parliament and inform members of Parliament that this law you're trying to pass in Uganda, if it becomes law, it is going to make life very, very difficult for unordinary Ugandans, non-government organizations working with sexual minorities and also working on issues of HIV/AIDS, but including men who are sex with men. So we're trying to pass out this information to as many people as possible so that they do not make this law in Uganda.
5: How do you pass out that information in such a hostile environment?
6: This, what we have done right now, we are sending out press statements, we are sending out letters to the people in authority, and of course we have also tried to request the parliamentary committee that is holding this bill, because this bill is about us, and this bill is, according to the Constitution of Uganda, the public is entitled to go and present their case to this parliamentary committee and ask them, we want you to listen to us and listen to our views.
5: Do you think that's likely?
6: Yeah, we think it's likely they will, because we put a lot of pressure. It is in the media, it is on record everywhere that there is a bill coming up in Uganda. So they will, because according to the position of Uganda, they are supposed. Mm-hmm. According to the position of Uganda, they are supposed to meet us. They are supposed to meet every person from the public who has the interest in this bill, who wants to put an input in this bill. They have met with the religious group. So they are obligated, as citizens of Uganda, we are obligated to discuss this bill and to meet them and tell them the implications in this bill. You can show them the insight, the dangers and of this new law. And they will listen. And I hope when they listen, they also act on the issues we inform them and they stop this law.
5: And what are you hearing from members of the gay and lesbian community there? As this is, you know, this bill is in the media, what's changing in their lives, their day-to-day lives?
6: Uganda has got a lot of ignorant people. People are not aware. They think this is law already. If this is a bill that has got to go through processes before it is made clear. It has got to go through parliament, different channels before it is made clear. The president has to sign on it before it is made clear. But then the fact that we are talking about it every day in the media. So people think that this is already a law around homosexuality, and they're very worried, they're very scared. They think now Uganda has come a place that a homosexual cannot live. So then we are doing our best to see that this bill is not passed, this bill is not made law. We're doing everything that the Constitution of Uganda allows us to do to try and stop this bill from being made law.
5: Okay. And what about people in the international community who want to support you and work towards social justice in Uganda? What do you ask people to do?
6: The international community has been very, very, very helpful in this struggle. And then we still call upon the international community to continue supporting. For example, recently we released, Sexual Minorities of Uganda released an action alert calling upon the international community to demonstrate on the 9th of November at the Ugandan diplomatic missions and ask them to send information back home and tell the legislators, please do not pass this law. Do not make this law. It is unnecessary. It is not wanted because it is unconstitutional and it abuses all the basic human rights of a human being in Uganda. So we are calling upon all our supporters, our allies, to demonstrate on that day, on the 9th of November, at the diplomatic missions of Uganda, and ask them politely, do not pass this law. Politely, do not have an anti-homosexuality law in Uganda, because it is going to put Uganda backwards. And this, Uganda has been moving forward in terms of HIV/AIDS, in terms of non-governmental organizations, in terms of policies that this law is going to put back Uganda in that picture. So we are calling upon our international allies to ask the diplomatic missions to send word back home and tell our legislators not to make this law.
5: Okay, so November 9th at the diplomatic missions.
6: Yes.
5: Okay. Thank you for talking to me today.
6: You're welcome.
4: That was Frank Mugisha, the chairperson of Sexual Minorities Uganda.

0: That was a clip from our 94th episode of Rabble Radio called Choose Activism. To listen to the full original program, visit the link in the show notes of this episode. And now, this is our In Case You Missed It segment, where we review the top stories from the week on Rabble.ca. Let's jump right in. Starting this week in world news, Rainbow Railroad is an organization dedicated to supporting 2S LGBTQIA+ refugees. They say they are experiencing a growing demand on their services at a time of a global reduction in funding. Rainbow Railroad received over 20,000 requests for assistance in 2025, a 51% increase from the year before. The country from which Rainbow Railroad received the most requests was the United States, followed by Uganda. Meanwhile, governments like the US, the UK, and Canada have all taken steps to reduce the amount of funding they give to support refugees around the world. The demand for support for refugees continues to grow as the 2S LGBTQIA+ community experiences discrimination, both state-sponsored and otherwise, in countries like Uganda, Afghanistan, and of course, the US. Not only has Canada reduced the amount of funding it provides to refugees and other humanitarian causes, it has also placed greater restrictions on those seeking asylum and refugee status in the country. Bill C-12 was passed earlier this year and requires those seeking asylum to do so within 1 year or be disqualified. Devin Matthews, Rainbow Railroad's chief programs officer, explained why Bill C-12 put 2S LGBTQIA+ refugees at greater risk.
1: For a number of reasons, this is really concerning for LGBTQI people. Many individuals don't actually know that they can claim asylum on the basis of their sexual orientation or gender identity, given the extreme persecution they've experienced at home. Many individuals don't have a firm understanding of their own sexual orientation or gender identity, despite knowing that they're queer when they arrive in Canada, and they may take a minute to understand how to identify that or relate to that. Some are in domestic settings where it's not safe for them to come out or claim asylum. Some don't have access to proper legal support in order to make that asylum claim. And then some also actually return home in an effort to make being at home work and then have to come back to Canada because their life is threatened after their first entry point.
0: June, of course, is Pride Month. Rainbow Railroad is a registered charity, always looking for more donations and volunteers to help support the important work that it does. As well, they are calling on members of the public to reach out to their elected officials and express their concerns with Bill C-12. In national news this week, Prime Minister Mark Carney quietly killed the Office of the Canadian Ombudsperson for Responsible Enterprise. Created by former Prime Minister Justin Trudeau in 2019, the Canadian Ombudsperson for Responsible Enterprise, or CORE, was responsible for investigating complaints from members of the public against corporations operating in Canada and around the world. In 2024, the first person to be in charge of this new office stepped down and was not immediately replaced. The department had already been chronically underfunded up to this point and did not have the power to issue sanctions against companies that violated laws or regulations. Last week, Carney announced that the department would be closed altogether because it was, quote, inefficient. Carney did not announce any sort of replacement for CORE, leaving those experiencing exploitation by Canadian companies without support. Also this week, June is Indigenous History Month, and Rabble has a selection of 8 films by Indigenous artists for you to check out. From the historical docudrama Bones, to the comedy of the incredible 25th year of Mitzi Bearclaw, to the horror of Blood Quantum, there is a great range of Indigenous films brought to life by Indigenous actors and artists to be enjoyed. Check out Rabble.ca today to read the full list of our recommendations. In animal rights news, a recent court decision will make it harder for members of the public to hold factory farms accountable. Some factory farms are notorious for their treatment of animals. Livestock like pigs, chickens, or cows are often held in unsanitary conditions, eating unhealthy food, and kept in tight spaces where they can hardly move. These cases of abuse have often come to light thanks to the work of brave members of the public who have gone undercover inside these facilities to expose these cruel conditions. A decision by the Ontario Court of Appeal found that undercover investigations are not protected under the Canadian Charter of Rights and Freedoms. This decision means that factory farms can sue journalists and other members of the public who go undercover to film conditions at their facilities for things like making false statements in order to gain access to the facilities. Such a decision will have wide-reaching consequences for other types of undercover journalistic investigations. And finally, in a column on Rabble, Lois Ross writes about the opposition to the Alto High-Speed Rail project. The project would see brand new high-speed rail train lines built from Quebec City to Toronto with stops across eastern Ontario along the way. The project will require the confiscation of private land, including farmland, in order to build the new train track. Organizations like the National Farmers Union and the Union des Producteurs Agricoles du Québec have expressed their opposition to the project. They have raised concerns related to the project's feasibility, as well as what they say has been a lack of appropriate public consultation. Both organizations note that they are not opposed to a high-speed rail project, but they are opposed to this project and how it's being managed. As always, you can read the full versions of all the stories we talked about today on Rabble.ca. And that's it for Rabble this week. Thanks so much for listening. 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I'm Nick Seabrook, and we'll talk to you next time.

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1: 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On this episode, a special conversation with John Sampson Fellows and Emily Leadham from the John Howard Society, Manitoba.

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1: 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I'm in Winnipeg, Manitoba, with Emily Leadham and John Sampson Fellows at 533 Eclipse Ellis. What's the street?
2: Ellis Avenue.
1: Yeah, yeah. In Winnipeg's West End, mm-hmm. and we're in the John Howard Society office. And Emily, you're doing comms with the society now?
3: Yeah, so I'm the communications coordinator at the John Howard Society. The John Howard Society is a group of nonprofits that spans across Canada that works to support individuals before, during,